0: there's a horizontal harm that's happening here. Every single community that I spoke to, whether it was artists having their intellectual property taken or Chilean water activists having their fresh water taken, they all said that when they encountered the empire, they initially felt exactly the same way, a complete loss of agency to self-determine their future. And that is when I realized the horizontal harm here is AI is threatening democracy. If the majority of the world is going to feel this loss of agency over self-determining their future, democracy cannot survive. And again, specifically Silicon Valley's approach, scale at all costs, AI development.
1: But you also chronicle the resistance. You talk about how the Chilean water actors felt at first.
0: Yes,
1: how the
0: exactly.
1: artists feel at first.
0: Yes.
1: So talk about the strategies that these people have employed and if they've been effective.
0: So the amazing thing is that there has since been so much pushback. The artists have then said, wait a minute, we can sue these companies. The Chilean water activists said, wait a minute, we can fight back and protect these water resources. The Kenyan workers that I spoke to who were contracted by OpenAI, they said, we can unionize and escalate our story to international media attention. And so even in these, even when I thought that these communities, you could argue, are the most vulnerable in the world, have the least amount of agency, they were the ones that remembered that they do have agency and that they can seize that agency and fight back. And I think it was remarkably heartening to encounter those people, to remind me that actually the first step to reclaiming democracy is remembering that no one can take your agency away.
1: Karen Howe, author of the new book, Empire of AI, Dreams and Nightmares in Sam Altman's Open AI. Go to democracynow.org to see the full interview. And that does it for this special broadcast. I'm Amy Goodman. Thanks so much for joining us.
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7: But the reflecting pool is great, and it's going to look beautiful. 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

0: 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This is the broadcast as heard on KPFK 90.7 FM in LA and on dozens of other fine affiliate stations on both the public airwaves and the internets around the country and the world, blanketing planet Earth. I'm Brad Friedman, your friendly investigative blogger, journalist, troublemaker, muckraker, and all-around swell fellow, says me. From bradblog.com, thank you very much for joining us for another thrilling and busy broadcast. We've got Digby and Driftglass standing by for our monthly-ish check-in with them. I'd hope to get to them right away today, actually, with a lot to talk about, including primary elections, the pretend Iran deal, and, of course, the green algae-covered elephant in the American flag blue painted living room. Also, our last Green News report with Desi Doyen, not forever, just before we stand down, both on GNR and here at the broadcast next week until after the July 4th holiday and the somewhat lackluster celebrations of the nation's 250th birthday in a year in which it's kind of difficult to feel real celebratory for some reason, don't you think, Desi?
1: I agree.
0: But before all of that, there were a number of important court rulings that dropped on Thursday morning, kind of messing up my plans from both the corrupted U.S. Supreme Court and the still largely legitimate lower courts, all of which has thrown my best laid plans for a loop here. So let me quickly run through a few of the most noteworthy rulings so I can get any thoughts Digby and or Driftglass may have to offer on any of those today, along with everything else I hope to find time for. Let's start with the corrupted activist Supreme Court and their worst among many terrible rulings on Thursday, with an encouraging ruling or two from lower courts to sort of salve the outrage a little bit at the end. The corrupted high court ruled 6-3 on Thursday in favor of the Trump administration's claim that they can essentially cancel temporary protected status for Haitian and Syrian immigrants if they want, removing fully legal status here in the U.S. for hundreds of thousands who have been living and working here for years, allowing the administration to send them back pretty much immediately to their still broken and dangerous nations, despite the administration, as immigration attorney Aaron Reichland Melnick explains today, quote, utterly failing to follow the required legal procedures for any of this. Of course, laws and legal procedures are, and certainly constitutional rights, are for suckers in Trump world and among its fully compromised Republican Supreme Court majority. As part of the majority ruling on Thursday, Reichland Melnick explains the Supremes, quote, gave Trump another pass on racism, declaring that his horrific and bigoted comments against Haitians are actually not evidence of unconstitutional racism that would have otherwise blocked his order under a legitimate court, and that the plaintiffs cannot show evidence of racial bias, essentially. Reichland Melnick explains, quote, plugging their ears and letting Trump spew filth as policy. The upshot of this decision, he says, is that once it goes into effect, hundreds of thousands of people who have been living and working legally in the U.S., some for many years, and many who entered completely legally will lose their work permits and deportation protections. Judge Kagan, in dissent, emphasizes that Justice Alito and the majority are too cowardly to even print Donald Trump's bigoted statements in their opinions. Only giving them summaries which drastically downplay their severity, allowing the majority essentially to endorse racism. Quote, the evidence challengers have offered includes statements by the president so repellent and racially inflected that the majority declines to put them in print, wrote Kagan in her dissent, adding, quote, so here are some of those statements. Haitians are, quote, eating the dogs. They're eating the cats. They're eating the pets of the people that live in Springfield, Ohio, unquote. And Haitians are also eating, quote, other things, too, that they're not supposed to be, unquote. And Haitians in the United States, quote, probably have AIDS, unquote. And Haiti is a, quote, bleep hole country, which is, quote, filthy, dirty, and disgusting. And Haitian immigration is, quote, like a death wish for our country, unquote. And Haitians, along with some others, are, quote, poisoning the blood, unquote, of our country. And, quote, why is it we only take people from bleep hole countries like Haiti and Somalia? Why can't we have some people from Norway and Sweden, unquote? The majority briefly replies, writes Kagan, that those remarks are not overtly racial, unquote. But it's hard to know what that means. Haitians are black, Norwegians and Swedes not so much. The references of filth, disease, and primitiveness are shot through with racial stereotypes and tropes. It is hard to imagine the statements being made today of any white community. The statements fairly shout in their racial undertones and overtones alike that race entered into the president's resolve to remove Haitians from this country, writes Justice Kagan for the minority. Of course, that would have made Trump's orders unlawful and unconstitutional had the majority admitted as much. So the corrupted majority pretends they didn't see anything overtly racist there at all. What are you talking about? And of course, they didn't even bother to mention the specific Trump remarks. So Kagan did. The corrupted 6-3 Supreme Court also cleared the way Thursday for the Trump administration to revive an immigration policy used to turn back migrants seeking asylum at the U.S.-Mexico border, overturning a lower court order blocking the practice that limited the number of people who could apply for asylum each day. Advocates said the tactic created a humanitarian crisis as thousands of people settled in unsafe makeshift shelters in Mexico to await their turn. The policy is not in place now. The Department of Homeland Security did not say if they plan to revive it, however, but they applauded the ruling. Under federal law, migrants who arrive in the U.S. must be able to apply for asylum and be screened for fear of persecution in their home countries. People granted asylum cannot be deported. They can legally work. They can bring in immediate family, apply for legal residency, and seek citizenship. Attorneys for people seeking asylum say that the federal law has long meant anyone arriving at a port of entry should be screened, and blocking arrivals disregards the nation's ideals. The DOJ argued that people stopped by authorities have not yet arrived in the country, so immigration agents do not have to let them even apply for asylum. Critics charge the rule is both dangerous to those forced to shelter in tent camps in Mexico and will lead to more unlawful immigration away from ports of entry. Also on Thursday, the Supreme Court majority that very selectively pretends to support states' rights struck down a Hawaii gun restriction that limits when people can carry firearms on private properties open to the public, saying it infringes on the Second Amendment right to bear arms. In another 6-3 vote, the court invalidated the measure that requires people with concealed carry permits to seek permission from a property owner before entering, like a restaurant. In dissent, since the court's right-wingers have claimed in recent years that laws must, quote, be deeply rooted in this nation's history and tradition for some absurd reason, liberal Justice Elena Kagan said that she would have upheld the law in Hawaii because it is a, quote, modern-day analog of colonial and founding-era laws that similarly prohibited carrying firearms onto private property without the owner's affirmative consent. But of course, that whole deeply rooted in this nation's history and tradition thing, that only matters when the court's corrupted right-wingers say that it matters. The ruling will affect states that took a similar approach to Hawaii's, including New York, New Jersey, Maryland, and here in California. And then there was the high court's horrible ruling on hundreds of thousands of state cases attempting to hold the Monsanto company, now owned by Bayer, trying to hold them accountable for the use of glyphosate in their Roundup weed killer product that studies have tied to deadly cancer. Desi Doyen, I know you had your eyes on this one in particular.
1: Yeah, so it's called Monsanto versus Durrell. The court sided with Monsanto and shielded Monsanto from liability for that weed killer Roundup, the another turd in the punch bowl, as it were. cancer patient John Durrell used Monsanto's weed killer Roundup for decades. He sued Monsanto in state court for failing to put cancer warnings on the Roundup label. He won in state court, but Monsanto argued that under federal law that regulates pesticides and herbicides, that only the EPA has the power to determine what's on label warnings. And so in a 7-2 ruling, the court agreed that because the EPA didn't require Monsanto to put cancer risk on its labels, that is just too darn bad. And that means that overall that consumers cannot use state courts to bring lawsuits against Monsanto or other pesticide and herbicide manufacturers based on bad labeling.
0: And that was like hundreds of thousands of cases.
1: Yeah, it's not all cases.
0: Totaling up billions of dollars.
1: That's right. It's not all cases against Monsanto and other pesticides, but it is a very big one. So this is unfortunately a way to help out Monsanto.
0: Another ruling that Donald Trump will be delighted about. So congratulations to him. And finally, some brighter news, albeit from the lower courts. Yesterday, I was happy to report on the federal judge in Boston who permanently barred the administration from executing his elections-related executive order from last year. That one would have, among other things, mandated documentary proof of citizenship when registering to vote, finding that only the states and Congress have jurisdiction over elections procedure, as we have been telling you even since he released that executive order last year. Today, similarly good news regarding Trump's second election-related executive order, this one issued earlier this year. Another federal judge in Boston on Thursday blocked implementation of that executive order attempting to rig mail-in voting rules by creating a federally approved voter list, blocking the order from taking effect ahead of this November's critical midterm elections, which will decide control of Congress and the future of both this nation and Trump's corrupt authoritarian grip over it. U.S. District Judge Indira Telwani, an Obama appointee, sided with a coalition of Democratic-led states that argued key parts of the order were an unconstitutional overreach exceeding presidential authority by trying to overhaul procedures for elections that have not been granted to the president since the Republic's founding. She said the president lacked any authority to direct the U.S. Department of Homeland Security to compile voter eligibility lists for each state to use, and that the U.S. Postal Service had no statutory authorization to adopt any binding regulations on mail-in voting. Trump's order had required the USPS to only deliver ballots to voters on approved mail-in ballot lists. An appeal, of course, is likely, but for now, anyway, good news, and I will take it. As noted, that ruling came a day after another federal judge in Boston permanently blocked parts of Trump's earlier executive order on elections on similar grounds. That follows a related story that we didn't get to on yesterday's show regarding a ruling on Wednesday by the U.S. Court of Appeals for the Sixth Circuit, which has also ruled against the Trump administration's attempt to force state election officials in Michigan to turn over its voter rolls to the federal government. That court affirmed a lower court ruling by a Trump-appointed judge who agreed as much, dismissing the Department of Justice's lawsuit filed to obtain that sensitive voter information. This is the first appellate court now, the Sixth Circuit, on Wednesday to rule on the administration's unprecedented power grab or attempted power grab seeking to force states to turn over private voting roll data, along with nine trial courts so far who similarly rebuffed Trump's efforts to abuse his authority in hopes of undermining the nation's elections. So once again, Good news at the, I would say, 98% legitimate lower courts. Bad news from the wholly corrupted Supreme Court majority. Though, all in all, I would say another excellent reminder of the critical importance of our upcoming midterms and our ongoing primaries for them and the need to unpack and reform the corrupted high court, which, in my opinion, anyone wanting my vote this year for Congress damned well better have a plan for or be in support of one. Joining us now to discuss all of this and much more, two of our old school blogger pals and beloved regularish broadcast guests from out here in Los Angeles, I think, Heather Digby Parton of Salon and Digby's Hullabaloo, and from Flyover Country, Illinois, dodging tornadoes even as we go to air, I suspect, the man known only as Driftglass, except for occasionally as Bill, that would be blogger and co-host of the long-running Professional Left podcast. Welcome back, both of you, and thank you for your patience throughout all that, guys.
2: Hey. Good to be here.
3: I'm your Wichita lineman, man.
0: All right. We appreciate that. We'll take whatever we can get. So now, listen, before we get to at least some of what I had hoped to chat with you guys about, though all of this certainly plays into it, any sort of thoughts, either specific or overall, on these court rulings in aggregate as handed down today, both, you know, either the corrupted Supremes or by the not yet fully corrupted lower courts? Let's start with you, Digby.
2: Yeah, I have a question that maybe you can answer.
0: I doubt it.
2: The voting, well, you probably can't answer it, but I'll have an opinion at least on
0: okay.
2: this. The lower court ruling about the mail-in votes, is that going to go to the shadow docket? Is this yeah. going to be something? Because there are a couple of disputed, because mm-hmm. one guy in Washington, in D.C., right? I mean, said that they could go ahead. So I assumed that it's going to go to the shadow docket. Do you know who will hear it? Take that?
0: Oh, who is the what district is it that will take it? No, actually, I don't know. Well, for answer the first part, yeah, I mean, I suspect all of these that Donald Trump doesn't want to give up the ghost on, which pretty much means everything, will make their way to the Supreme Court. And yes, the shadow docket, the so-called emergency docket. But I do not know actually which justice would hear it first. These are both of those executive order cases were Boston cases, but I don't know whose district that is. In any event, whoever it is, I suspect they would bring it to the full court for a decision likely on that shadow docket. Does that answer your question?
2: Yeah, it does.
0: Okay, Digby.
2: Okay. You just asked me if I had something
0: okay.
2: to say.
0: All right.
2: No, that was it. That's all I got.
0: Fair. That's fair. How about Driftglass? You got anything? Any thoughts on that fire hose of rulings handed down on Thursday from the various courts?
3: Two thoughts.
0: Yeah.
3: First, wasn't that Obama Center thing wonderful?
0: that Obama... What
3: center?
0: The center? Oh, the Obama Center.
3: Isn't that wonderful?
0: Yeah.
2: Well, it was a breath of fresh air.
0: Yeah. They got a beautiful. By the way, I haven't been there, but I saw some photos. They got a beautiful reflecting pool out there next to that thing. Gorgeous. I want to say.
3: They also have they have a branch of the Chicago Library out there.
0: Yes, they do.
3: Yeah. They have a playground. It's wonderful. It's a wonderful resource for that part of the city that desperately needed a lot of infusion. That was going to be part of the Chicago Olympics bid area.
0: Have you been there, by the way? You're not far. Have you gone?
3: I plan to go. I will visit, of course, because I am partially responsible for Barack Obama being president.
0: Yes.
3: So I feel that, you know, I get a freebie. I get free in at the Obama Center.
0: Well, now we have to explain why that is because you vetted him on behalf of Democrats when he was running for Illinois State Senate. Am I remembering that correctly?
3: Running for Congress. He ran for Congress. He lost for Congress. Then he ran for Senate. We vetted him. He was terrific. We thought, this guy's going places. This guy's amazing. Yes, and he lost, and that made it possible for him to return and win in the Senate, and the rest is literally history. And the second thing is, Trump only has two mandates now, and that's cheat and red meat. That's the only two things he cares about.
0: Mm-hmm.
3: And cheating is to stay in office and do everything he possibly can to knock down any Democratic lever of power that we can grab a hold on and feed red meat to the base. And that's what this in, these court rulings in the aggregate do. They make the base happy because they punish brown people. They make brown people sad. They kick them out of the country. They blame them for everything. And then they attack election integrity so that the Republican Party can hang on to power by its fingernails.
0: Let me ask what, you know, I'm sort of I'm hoping since all of these rulings from SCOTUS on Thursday, corruptly held in favor of the administration, essentially, and John Roberts in recent years has sort of manipulated the order of the release of the opinions. I'm hoping that all of these terrible ones mean that maybe there will be some good ones coming before all of this is said and done, usually by July 1, including on birthright citizenship and the case that would potentially block the counting of mail ballots cast by Election Day but not arriving until after Election Day. I'm hoping this signals there will be good news on those. But Trump and his, like you said, his whole... his push for the SAVE Act, he's tossing aside a bipartisan housing affordability bill that he was supposed to sign because of this SAVE Act, which would prevent, which would mandate proof of citizenship to vote. Why is he doing that, Driftglass? Why is he willing to, kick aside the one affordability law that was actually passed during his tenure in order to pass a bill that won't be passed in the U.S. Senate?
3: Have you met this guy? he doesn't care. He doesn't care. He cares about housing to the extent that he said, I don't want to make housing cheaper. You know, housing should, you know, I built houses. I made billions off the housing market. I don't want houses to be less expensive. I want to lower interest rates, but he doesn't care. What he cares about is finding the thing that you care about and holding it hostage. And that's what he's doing. He's found a glimmer of bipartisan cooperation, which is almost not exists in the Senate. And now he's holding it hostage to what he wants, which is all he's ever done in his entire life is find out what you want, threaten it until you give him what he wants.
0: And do you think he's going to get what he wants in a passage of the SAVE Act by doing this?
3: I don't think so. I think he's already gotten the Republicans to back down over the Iran war. They have they have walked back their rebuke of him and then and made that all retroactive. So he barks at them and they give in. So it depends on how loud they bark. I'm not sure about this, but I can always count on the Republican Party to collapse in a pile of jello at his feet anytime he yells
0: loud
3: enough. Well,
0: they're not going to collapse on this one because they would have to do away with the filibuster to do it, which, by the way, I'd be all in favor of. It would be great for Democrats. But Heather, do you want to take a crack at why he's willing to put aside the one popular piece of legislation for affordable housing in favor of this wildly unpopular bill, the SAVE Act, that will never pass through through Congress? Do you want to take a crack at it, and then I'll tell you why you're both wrong? Go ahead.
2: Okay. Well, I agree with Drifty, but I there's more to it. I think Mike Johnson Trump was quoted saying to Mike Johnson just this week, "Nobody cares about housing." So, okay, you know, if that's what he thinks, that the public doesn't care about it, it's not a big deal. This is very easily for him just, you know, and as Driftglass said, he wants to protect the, you know, the people who own million-dollar homes. So that's, which is a lot of people now because housing prices are so insane. So, you know, that's his view of that. But it's also that because he's very upset that they will not pass his SAVE Act. This is very important to him. The problem with it is that for Republicans don't want to pass it for obvious reasons because it's going to hit a bunch of their own voters. None of this stuff is really good for them. All the stuff that he's doing with mail-in voting and you know, proof of citizenship and all that stuff, tell me how many, you know, people in, you know, rural Ohio, many of them don't have passports. They don't have proof of citizenship. And if this starts happening, they're going to be affected. And here's the rub. In the midterms, you know, I think Democrats will crawl over hot coals. They'll fight. They'll get a passport. They'll break in and they'll steal one if they have to. I mean, they will do whatever they have to do to vote because they are highly motivated. Republicans, not so much. So if it turns out that it's going to be too hard to vote, they might just go, oh, gee, I really wanted to vote for my Republican guy, but, you know, I just didn't have the papers handy. So I didn't get to it. So I think they know very well that this is a problem for them. And Trump is just too self-centered and, you know, completely solipsistic to be able to grasp that other people might have issues that they need to deal with. So he's pushing the SAVE Act for his own purposes. It's exactly what Driftglass said. It's, you know, he can't get over the 2020 election. He's, you know, still insisting that, you know, the votes are rigged and blah, blah, blah. And the court is helping him. So he figures that that's good, that, you know, he'll have them to back him up. But I don't think it's going to work. I would bet that the Republicans aren't going to actually pass this.
0: Well,
2: I think they're dug in.
0: I think you make an excellent point, somewhat an excellent point, actually, about about hitting their own.
2: Thank you.
0: You're welcome. About hitting their own voters. But that has also been a problem, you know, with other, you know, photo ID restrictions and so forth in the past. That has also harmed Republicans. I think the bigger problem is here. That they would have to kill the filibuster. And they realize they're about to lose the Senate or potentially lose the Senate.
2: Yeah.
0: And in truth, as we know, Republicans don't really care about the filibuster because they can do everything they need to do through reconciliation, which is basically cut taxes and appoint judges. They've already killed the filibuster for that. So I think they're really concerned about killing the filibuster. But on Trump's part, I think he knows they are never going to pass this. And he needs to have some explanation for what happens if his party gets destroyed in November. Oh, it's because the Republicans didn't listen to me and passed the SAVE Act and therefore allowed, you know, millions of illegal aliens to steal the election from the Republicans. I mean, I think it's as plain as that, that he's making an excuse in advance for himself.
1: And I would say, yes, he is making an excuse for himself, but also laying the groundwork for lawsuits to challenge the 2026 midterm elections.
0: It's going to be a great year. Speaking of the 2026 elections, why don't we go ahead? This seems like a nice time to take a quick break, and we will come back and talk about the primary elections this week. In New York, what they all mean for all of us, at least all of us on the progressive side of the aisle moving forward, and probably a few other things with Heather Digby Parton of Salon Driftglass of Pro Left Podcast, Desi Doyen, and myself, Brad Friedman, right here on the broadcast. Don't touch that dial.
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0: 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They-

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0: No more king.
2: He's gonna do what the people want.
0: No more king.
1: We're gonna run things our way.
0: No more king.
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4: 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What can it be? 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
5: Yeah, we will see about that. Welcome back to the Bradcast. Brad Friedman from bradblog.com. Just trying to mind Donald Trump's FCC chair, Brendan Carr, there, who recently said he thought broadcasters should play more things like Schoolhouse Rock over our public airwaves. So you're welcome, Mr. Carr. No more kings. We are here with Heather Digby Parton and Drift Glass as we prepare to head into the July 4th holiday weekend. I want to talk about this week's elections in New York, but as speaking of the FCC, we are now legally required to at least mention the reflecting pool at least once per hour in every use of the public airwaves. So very quickly, Drift Glass, why are we all so obsessed with the reflecting pool? Really? I am too. I admit it.
6: It's the deflecting pool there, Brad, not the reflecting pool. And it's because it's the perfect scandal. It's the perfect screw up. It is a distilled essence of everything wrong with the Republican Party and Donald Trump. They screwed up. They screwed up in public. Everybody sees that they screwed up. They lied about what they could deliver. They deliver the exact opposite of it. It's a mess. It's going to cost a fortune to fix. And the one element that unites all Republicans, they never take responsibility for anything. Mm. So it's vandals. It's some Olympics cyclist. It's leftist sneaky guys coming in the middle of the night. And everyone knows he's lying. This is like the emperor's new clothing, right? Except it's just everyone knows he's lying. And literally every human being on earth knows he's lying. And he can't stop lying. This was his prize. This was his thing. This is what he does well.
5: And you can't avoid it. I mean, you can't hide it. We can all see it. When it turns bright green, you can't say, no, it's not. It's blue. Heather.
7: he can say it. But
5: he can say it. He's tried to. But he's now doubling and tripling and quadrupling down that, you know, someone used a knife to slice the pool for 350 feet down the middle. And, of course, you would think if they had evidence of that, as he claims that they do, you would think, boy, that would be certainly, right out there on his failing social media site. But he went on for like 10 minutes at an Oval Office presser on Wednesday, a press avail anyway. He gave no evidence, just like the 2020 elections. But do you think, Heather, that do you have any doubt that Donald Trump would actually imprison that, that was 67-year-old Olympian guy, any totally innocent person? He would throw them in jail for like 10 years if he could get away with somehow blaming someone for sabotaging his pool. He would do it, don't you think?
7: No doubt. Of course he would. He's dying to do it. If only he could get a grand jury somewhere to do it. And listen, have you heard what the evidence of them being, I don't know, terrorists, treasonous, you know, something, because they were all donors and voters to Barack Obama and the Democratic Party, and they used Act Blue. So that, you know, case closed, right? I mean, obviously, yeah. We know what's going on here. Yeah. I mean, obviously, it's a huge conspiracy. I mean, massive conspiracy. Probably 80 million people are in on it, minimum, are in on the conspiracy here. We're all just getting ready to go vandalize anything of Donald Trump's. And you know, that part of it, it just, I literally laughed out loud when I saw it come
5: Act
7: across
5: Blue.
7: My social media. Oh, here we go. You know? But I mean, do people answer me this? Somebody tell me. what are the right wingers actually thinking about this? What is going through their heads as they watch this thing unfold? Because it's a perfect metaphor for every screw up of mm-hmm. Donald Trump's and the Republicans, and especially in this last couple of years. I mean, this second term is just been wild for this kind of stuff. And it's escalating.
5: But it is no more absurd than his argument in 2020 that, you know, millions of whoever, illegal aliens, Chinese, Italian, whoever it was, stole the election. There is zero evidence for it. But here we are 6 years later, and those people on the right that you're asking about, they still actually believe it. No evidence presented, no evidence required. I suspect the same thing is going to be true of the reflecting pool.
6: Yeah, well, it's also, I mean, I live among them. I am here in Trump country. I'm dodging tornadoes.
7: Tell us what's happening.
6: and all they simply change the subject. You know, there's no discussion of this. There's every discussion of like some obscure Illinois congressperson in the state Congress proposing some bill that will do a thing. And that's outrageous. And it's the end of the world, and the end of civilization. There's always something else they can grab onto, just make up out of whole cloth to get angry about. So they just don't confront the subject at all. They just move along to the next thing. They've been moving along for the next thing for the last 40 years. They're not going to stop now.
5: Well, let's talk about something that progressives can get angry about. The big news this week, of course, is the rise of New York City Mayor Zohran Mamdani and his progressive democratic socialist movement in New York, with all three of his endorsed progressive candidates for the U.S. House winning their primaries on Tuesday. By the way, the candidate that Donald Trump endorsed for governor down in South Carolina lost on that same day, his third loss in as many weeks. But sticking with the Democrats for a second, with those three winning in New York City in their Democratic primaries, that means they're almost definitely going to Congress from these deep blue districts. Two of them defeated incumbent Democrats, upsetting at least some of the establishment party Democrats. Driftglass, your thoughts on all of this week? Is taking on sitting Democrats in Congress, is that a smart way for those on the left to proceed, given the situation that we're now in, as you see it?
6: Well, you strung a bunch of words there together, Brad, and I'm going to try to take them apart.
5: Please do.
6: It depends on the district and the state of politics in that district. So if you're in a deep blue district, all you care about in the primary is differentiating yourself from everybody else. And what people are right now, what Democrats are right now, are very, very angry. And they would like someone to reflect the amount of fury they feel that this has gone on for this long and no one has stopped it, which, you know, is impossible at this point to do other than grabbing the levers of power. I would not recommend this strategy in a purple district. I would not recommend this in a leans red district. But in a deep blue district, yeah. I mean, you know, primary is the time when you vote your heart. And right now our hearts are very, very angry. So you vote for the candidate who shows the most, you know, spitfire fury. And if they're in a safe blue district, as a lot of Illinois politicians are, they're going to go to Congress and they're going to represent us there.
5: Is that why Mamdani chose to not endorse anyone in the 12th district, which is sort of a little bit more blue? I'm sorry, a little bit more purple, as it were, up in New York, or at least lighter blue in New York, where you had a guy who was pro Israel actually winning, as opposed to these other candidates that were, I don't want to call them anti-Israel,
2: criticizing the Israel government's policies.
5: I mean, is that a reflection of what you're talking about there?
6: I would, since he and I don't talk as much as we used to, I can't answer that directly. But in my heart, I know he's right, because he's clearly a very smart politician. He's a very savvy man who understands New York politics very well and wants to win. He's very practical in that sense. He has been delivering for his people since day one, and he's delivering on practical things that people can see in front of them. And I think he's not foolish enough to risk a seat that is purplish or tippy, but he's willing to put his capital in a district where he can see some results that he wants to see, which is move the party as far to the left as it'll go.
5: Mamdani endorsed progressive Brad Lander, trounced the sitting two-term Democratic U.S. Congressman Dan Goldman. The Mamdani endorsed Democratic Socialist Darylisa Chevalier defeated five-term incumbent Democratic Dominican American Congressman Adriano Espiot. Both of the now outgoing Democrats were quite progressive. Digby, what changes for Democrats? Will these two, you know, with these two members gone, what sort of changes would we expect? I mean, presumably the new members are going to vote the very same way. What does this kind of a change actually mean as you see it?
7: Well, there are two things going on there, I think. One is, in the case of Lander and Goldman, is the issue of Israel. And that's a big deal on the left. It's a big story. It's a big issue. It's one that, and this is, you know, happening throughout the country, particularly in the big cities. I think New York, I think it was an issue here in LA. It's in the mayor's race. It's one of the issues. So I think that's what happened in that race. I mean, I think it's really that simple. The other one was that's a generational change. And, you know, that's also a thing that's happening. And you see that up in Maine. You can kind of see it going on down in Texas in the Tallarico case. That's not ideological. That's just an idea that, you know, really, come on, people, retire, okay? You know, time to move on and make room for the new generation. And again, you know, you've got places, it's exactly what Driftglass says. In the big cities, you have some issues. I mean, look what Donald Trump has done to big cities. He's treating us like dirt. I mean, we are absolutely, we might as well be another country for the way that he talks about the cities and the way he treats us and what he's done with ICE and all the stuff that's been going on. Of course, people want to change in the status quo. And a lot of these candidates in these places are speaking to that. Now, Mamdani, just to answer your question that you asked Driftglass, I think he's a very smart politician. And I think he knew exactly what he was doing. He understood what that the base of the party in New York and across the country in places like New York are feeling. But he stayed out of the Lawler race, you know, who is very, very vulnerable incumbent Republican in New York and may very well lose. And the person that won the primary there was very much an establishment Democrat who has a good chance of beating him. So there, you know, he's not, you know, just some kind of crazy. I mean, they're calling them all communists. I mean, it's just so stupid. You know, it's just so stupid that it just makes your head explode. It's just dumb. And that, you know, that this is, they're all freaking out. Ted Cruz is there out there screaming about communism taking over the Democratic Party. I mean, nobody's buying that.
5: Well, and except Ted Cruz is down in Texas, where I was led to believe that it was Sharia law that was taking over the U.S. government. So is it Sharia or is it communists? Yeah. I see.
7: Both. Okay. It's the same thing, Brad. Come on. Oh, okay. No, it's the bad people. The bad people are taking over.
6: Good question. Is this the same Ted Cruz who said that Donald Trump was an utterly amoral racist monster back in 20s?
5: Yeah, that would be him. That would be
6: him. Okay, I'm just checking.
7: Same guy. Okay. Well, he's learned. He's evolved. He's come to love his dear leader. And that's all fine, except that, you know, clearly, by the way, all of this Ted Cruz business, as well as all the J.D. Vance business that we're seeing, just overwhelming every media outlet that's out there. They're running for president, and oh my God, it's going to be torture.
5: All right,
7: warning you guys.
5: All right, now stop already going back to the Republicans. I was trying to talk about Democrats for 5 minutes. Let me see a couple of our fellow old school bloggers here. They had kind of some interesting thoughts on this week. Marcos Melitzis over at Daily Coast wrote, "Quote: Progressive versus moderate versus conservadem." I have little energy for that battle, not in these times. What we need is the traditionalists swept out with reformers leading the charge. Josh Marshall, a Talking Points memo, sort of made a similar point in a somewhat different way. He was talking about his own choice at the ballot in New York City this week. He wrote, as is often the case, the race had three main candidates. Two flavors of mainstream and or establishment candidates, and a third running in the left progressive Bernie lane. As you'd expect, everyone is going to fight Trump, reform or abolish ICE, etc. But I realized I didn't care about any of those things. What I care about is the fight. What I was looking for was a theory of power and which, if any, of these candidates is focused on key structural changes to break and recover from Trumpism. The truth is that you can be ready to fight like that and be in any of those three ideological lanes. And I'd be happy to vote for someone in any of those lanes if they were a fighter. Bill, what is more important right now? The issues or the fight? Talked about the Supreme Court earlier, the need for reform there, because that's what both of those guys seem to suggest, that the issues in one respect don't really matter. It's the ability and the plan to fight for, you know, reform and reconstruction at this point.
6: All of those lovely things that we all want all depend on winning. And winning now depends on who fights the hardest to get people to the polls. And the thing that's going to get people to the polls on the left, whether you're center left or an independent, tippy-tippy, or a Democrat, or whatever you are, is you're really angry at what this government is doing to us, what the Republican government is doing to us. So, I mean, Elizabeth Warren is both a policy wonk and a fighter. Bernie Sanders is a policy wonk and a fighter. They're not, and they're both, you know, over 70. There's beloved by people on the left, including me. So there's no age limit to being a good fighter and to winning the hearts and minds of people like me. What is imperative is that you stand up and make it very clear that your number one priority is purging this carcinoma from our system, getting rid of the people who are standing in the way of all the things we all want to do. And then we can have a lovely policy discussion once we're in office. But until then, it's just going to fall on deaf ears because everyone on the left agrees with most of the policies we all want anyway. You're not going to win anyone over by running on Medicare for all or Medicaid for all. But you are going to win people over by saying, I want to get rid of Donald Trump, and I want the Supreme Court increased to 13 people, and I want Washington, et cetera, et cetera, et cetera.
5: Digby, want to ring in on that?
7: Yeah, I mean, I agree with that. And I think that that's what people do want. But I also say, you know, I can see that there are some issues that are present and have to be dealt with. I mean, you know, Israel is one of them. I'm sorry, it just is. Mm-hmm. That Gaza and what happened there, people are talking about that and in left-wing circles.
5: Have to be dealt within the Democratic caucus?
7: Within the Democratic coalition, right. Yeah. They have to deal with that. And it's not an easy thing to deal with. It's a complicated issue in some respects, completely uncomplicated in my view, in other respects. So I think that that's a live issue. Having said that, I think I agree completely with this idea of the reform agenda. I would just add that the way to go about that, that's probably universally understood within the Democratic coalition, is through the corruption angle. This is something that the polling is showing people are appalled by, and even some Republicans are appalled by it. And it's the way in to talk about reform. It's the way in to talk about, you know, for everything from oligarchy to, you know, insider trading, to Donald Trump stealing the country blind and spending all this money on this, you know, BS, like, you know, the reflecting pool and the stupid ballroom and all the rest of that stuff. You know, this is the sort of entry point into that conversation that we need to have about reform. I think if you come at it from corruption, you can hit every single part of the Democratic coalition where everybody goes, yeah, of course, whether it's the rich guys or whether it's Washington or, you know, the swamp or however you want to put it. I think it's smart if Democrats kind of take that tack in their campaigning, you know, and obviously then once they get in, if they take the majority, this reform agenda they've got to hit the ground running to prepare 2028 for that agenda. Because obviously nothing's going to be reformed until, you know, they get rid of the presidency.
5: Stop the corruption. Target the corruption. Yeah.
7: Mm-hmm. Yeah.
5: That is an easy sell. All right. Unfortunately, I only got about 30 seconds, but it's as much time as Donald Trump thinks about Iran. So is there any chance that Trump or his negotiators are actually going to strike any kind of a decent agreement with Iran, one where the U.S. actually gains something, anything that it did not have before Trump's war? Or are we destined to either have a bad deal for the U.S. or go back to a shooting war with them in a little less than 60 days? And you each get about 30 seconds on that. Heather, you first.
7: Okay, you know, no, we're not going to get anything out of it. I mean, obviously, it's already falling apart, and Iran is already saying they're talking to all their, you know, Arab neighbors about what they're going to do to start charging people to go through, I mean, you know, the strait. And I don't think that they are going to settle any of the Israel and Lebanon stuff. The United States is going to be the big loser here. We've lost a tremendous amount, which we don't have time to go into, but I think everybody knows it. So no. And if we go back to a shooting war, it wouldn't surprise me, but I think Trump is kind of done. He wants to move on to Cuba. Nice, easy one, you know,
5: because he's the biggest loser.
7: You know, Cuba might have some hotel stuff, have some resort stuff. Yeah. You know, he wants to get into that. That's where the fun is.
5: Drift Glass, Iran.
6: Three word answer.
5: Yeah.
6: Three word answer. What Digby said.
5: Always taking the easy way out on these difficult questions, aren't
6: you,
5: Bill?
6: Right.
5: Yeah, all right. Well, smartly done. Probably a good idea. I should have probably taken the easy way out on this show as well somehow. I don't know. But here we are. Hey, thanks, guys. Delightful as ever speaking with you both. Heather Digby Parton. Her excellent work can be found at both salon.com and digbysblog.net. You can also find her on the social medias over at Blue Sky. She is Digby56. 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Delightful speaking with both of you guys. Hope you have a safe holiday somehow over the 4th of July and enjoy America's 250th birthday.
6: Well, thank you.
7: Thank you. You too. You too.
5: Thanks, guys. All right, we'll take a quick break, and we are back with Desi Doyen and the Green News Report. Straight ahead, I'm Brad Friedman. Don't touch that dial. 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
5: Welcome back to the world-famous Bradcast. We are up against the wall, as ever, on this program. So straight to our world-famous Green News Report.
9: They're trying to dismantle all of science in the United States.
8: Scientists raise alarm over new Trump White House proposal that would politicize and decimate U.S. scientific research.
10: The soaring temperatures impacting iconic landmarks. The Eiffel Tower closing early and the Louvre expected to adjust hours.
8: Extreme heat in France smashes all-time national record. Trump administration gives billions in new taxpayer funding for coal and nuclear energy. Plus, Trump's failed reflecting pool renovation hits new levels of absurdity.
5: All of that absurdity and more straight ahead from BradBlog.com. I'm Brad Friedman.
8: And I'm Desi Doyen.
5: Stand by for 6 minutes of independent green news, politics, analysis, and snarky comment.
11: Bobby Kennedy is getting rid of the blue M&Ms. Yeah, the blue dye in the M&Ms is very bad for you, and they're going to get rid of the blue dye out of the M&Ms and pour it directly into the Lincoln Memorial reflecting pool.
5: There we go. Now we've got a plan. This is your Green News Report. I'm gonna soak up the sun. Okay, Desi Doyen, it's getting really, really bad out there in Europe right now.
8: Yes, as intense storms and flash floods batter half of the United States.

0: searing temperatures. The heat is also killing livestock and withering crops, and it forced the shutdown of the Eiffel Tower and at least one nuclear reactor. It's the second severe heat wave in a month to hit Europe. Greenhouse gases from burning fossil fuels are raising temperatures around the planet, and Europe is warming faster than any other continent, priming it for more extreme hot spells. Relatedly, based on new NASA satellite data, climate scientists are again warning that a potential super El Nino of record-breaking intensity is developing unusually quickly in the Pacific Ocean, and governments need to also move quickly to prepare for intensifying impacts. On Democracy Now!, climate scientist Peter Kalmus warned,
1: "It gets hotter and hotter and hotter every year. This summer, especially because of the El Nino, could be the hottest summer we've ever experienced in our lives, but it could also be the coolest summer for the rest of our lives."
0: In other news, Donald Trump's failed $16 million illegal no-bid crony contract rush paint job on the Lincoln Memorial Reflecting Pool has hit new levels of absurdity. Ignoring actual science and experts, and without presenting any evidence, Trump is now blaming sabotage and vandals for the Gatorade green algae bloom and peeling paint. But internal documents obtained by the New York Times show that the administration knew about the problems long before publicly acknowledging them, and vandalism is not mentioned in the documents at all.
2: Go figure.
0: And by the way, there's now fencing around the reflecting pool.
2: How nice for our 250th birthday.
0: Meanwhile, the Trump administration, after blocking development of cheap renewable energy projects, has now announced another subsidy for coal, investing $75 million to build a new coal export terminal in Oakland, California, which, not surprisingly, faces significant opposition from local residents and public health groups over the increased pollution it would cause.
2: Is this in addition to the, I think it was $750 million that he gave to the coal industry just about 2 or 3 weeks ago?
0: Yes, it is.
2: Oh, nice.
0: The Trump White House this week also unveiled plans for $18 billion in new taxpayer funding to build new nuclear power plants. And finally, the U.S. scientific research community is asking for the public's help to combat a sweeping, radical Trump Office of Management and Budget proposal to politicize U.S. scientific research, including putting political appointees in charge of deciding which research gets funded. Dr. Colette Dellawala of Stand Up for Science on a recent broadcast explains,
3: "Science in the United States is an independent center of thought. That becomes a major problem if you are someone who doesn't want the populace to have access to knowledge that proves your ideology incorrect."
2: Ah, there you go.
0: Stand Up for Science has tools to help Americans submit a public comment, which will help combat the rule in court. The deadline is July 13th.
2: Go to standupforscience.net to get more information. For much more on all of these stories, check out our newly redesigned website at greennews.bradblog.com. We are off for the week until after the July 4th holiday. Hope you have a happy and safe one. Until then, I'm Brad Friedman.
0: And I'm Desi Doyen.
2: And this has been your Green News Report. Yeah, happy birthday, America, somehow or another. Thank you
0: yes.
2: very much, Desi Doyen. Thanks again to my guests, Heather Digby Parton of Salon and Drift Glass of Pro Left Podcast. And as you heard that handsome man say, that man with a great face for radio, we will be off for the next week. We will be back after the July 4th holiday. I've got to get to D.C. I'm headlining over the weekend at Donald Trump's American State Fair.
0: Yeah, but hey, have a great 4th of July. Celebrate the 250th anniversary. Don't let other people take that away from you.
2: Well said. I'll work on it.
0: Yeah.
2: Thank you very much. Until we meet again, you can find all of our work, including today's episode of the Bradcast, at bradblog.com. 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I worked very hard on it, and I think you will like it. 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

0: 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You'll find me on the social medias at TheBradBlog, and you'll find Desi Doyen there as well. She is
1: Green News Report.
0: See you there. Until we see you here next time, I'm Brad Friedman. Good luck, world.

Voices from the Edge here at KYAQ, also known as Finding Fringe. 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

0: This is Gale Force with you, starting a new show on KYAQ Radio 91.7 called Paddling Out. 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As each show progresses, it might get darker and deeper into those waves, so check it out on KYAQ, Paddling Out.
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0: Ah, the lovely trill of the lyrebird. The name of this Australian avian suggests an instrument, and indeed, the lyre is the shape of this animal's fan tail. But this bird also loves to make music. The lyrebird has not just a broad tail, but also a broad repertoire. In a BBC Earth documentary, that includes imitating another Australian bird, a kookaburra. The lyrebird can mimic other visitors to its forest home, for example, the auto-advanced shutter of a 35mm camera, a car alarm, the chainsaws of lumberjacks working nearby, we know that animals have extraordinary abilities and that our lives have intruded upon theirs, sometimes with calamitous results. Yet, on the whole, we see animals as so separate from us that we're not always nice to them. Now, why is that? We share 4 billion years of evolutionary history. Why is our relationship with our animal relatives so fraught? And can we find a way back into the animal kingdom? This is Big Picture Science, and I'm Seth Shostak.
1: I'm Molly Bentley. In this episode, a scientist takes on the notion of animals described in children's books, a bittersweet tribute to the species that rocketed into space, and why humans stubbornly resist identifying as animals, even though we are. Can we do better? This episode, Make Space for Animals.
0: Yesterday, I saw a video of an orangutan driving a golf cart. Did you see that, Molly?
1: Yes, I saw that. It was incredible. He was driving it, I think, with one hand.
0: Yeah, and with full confidence, too. I mean, he didn't seem the least bit tentative about it. He was steering it around. He looked like a better driver than a lot of my friends, I'll tell you that.
1: Yeah, it looked like he was surveying the grounds. So he had that kind of nonchalance, looking around, as though he had been doing this every day.
0: Yeah, well, exactly. And that's what I thought. I thought, you know, people are worried about robots taking over their jobs. What about the orangutans? I mean, this guy was good. No accident. He got to the tree he wanted to get to. Everybody got out. They were all safe and sound.
1: You know, we wonder about the veracity of the videos that we see on social media. So I did check it out on Snopes, one of the go-to websites to find out what is real and what's not. And the reply from them was true.
0: Really?
1: That this video shows an orangutan driving a golf cart.
0: Well, driving a golf cart's one thing, but playing golf, you know, that requires a certain mindset.
1: Okay, so it turns out that is an animal story that really happened. And we know that animals can do extraordinary things, but what about how they're portrayed in other stories? Like the one about the crow raising the level of drinking water in a pitcher with stones, or the lion resting its paw on a man's lap.
0: If these stories sound plausible, even sensible, it's because many of us grew up with these tales of tailed and feathered creatures. Although it was written 2,500 years ago, Aesop's fables are still read to children today. The animals in these stories have qualities we recognize as human. Even grasshoppers have emotions in Aesop's world, where the animals give us moral instruction. Here's a familiar tale.
2: Okay, so this has to be the best known of Aesop's fables, the fable of the tortoise and the hare, where famously, of course, the tortoise bets that it can beat a hare in a race, and the hare thinks, well, of course I'll take this bet because I'm much, much faster than a tortoise. The fox sets a course, gets them off to a start, and the tortoise just plods away continuously. The hare, being very arrogant and believing that it's going to win, thinks, oh, I can go and have a nap and I'll still have plenty of time to win. And of course the hare falls asleep and wakes up in time to see the tortoise plodding its way over the line. The moral of the story is that slow and steady wins the race.
1: In her book, Aesop's Animals, The Science Behind the Fables, Dr. Winpenny assesses whether these moralizing stories you heard growing up ring true from a modern scientific perspective.
0: And to what extent have they typecast his animal protagonists, even today, whether it's the sly fox, the selfish dog, or the clever crow? And did he anticipate modern science and actually get some of his animal descriptions right?
1: Let's get an introduction out of the way, Joe. Who was Aesop?
2: Now, the popular view is that he was a slave. He lived in Greece in the region of 600 BCE. And he won his freedom through his incredible wit and ability to tell stories to the people who were, you know, maybe higher up in society. And, you know, famous people like Aristotle and Herodotus referred to Aesop and to his fables in their works. So, you know, suggesting they very much thought he also was a real person. But modern scholars today point out that there are quite a few inconsistencies in these depictions of his life, and it has been suggested that he might well be a fictional character that was created about the same time as the fable started to be recorded.
1: So Aesop may or may not have been a real character, but certain his fables are real, and they've had incredible longevity. So, Joe, let's begin with one of the animals close to your heart because you studied them, and that is crows. And could you describe how one crow behaves in the tale of the crow and the pitcher?
2: Yes. So this is, again, quite a well-known fable, I think. You've got a crow, it's parched, it can't find any water, desperately thirsty, and it comes across a pitcher, which is half full of water. And the crow tries, you know, really tries to stretch its head into the pitcher and to reach the water, but it can't. So what it does is it goes and it picks up stones and it starts to drop them into the pitcher. And each time it drops a stone, it causes the water level to rise a little bit. And bit by bit, the water level rises enough for the crow to actually drink. And the moral of that is that necessity is the mother of invention.
1: This may be the one fable in which Aesop strongly anticipated our scientific understanding of crows. You shared the research that was done in 2008 where this almost this very scenario played out in a lab in Cambridge. What happened?
2: Absolutely. This fable is based in fact. So we're in Cambridge. We're with researchers Nathan Emery and Chris Bird, and they're studying rooks. And what Nathan and Chris wanted to do was really to test Aesop's fable. Would the rooks behave as Aesop's crow had done and drop stones into the water? And they found that several of their birds did do this, with the exception that they hadn't been deprived of water. So what they had instead was a very juicy little worm, which was tacked to a piece of cork and floated at the surface of the water. So they dropped stones in order to reach their tasty worm.
1: We know that crows are quite intelligent. There have been many studies that have demonstrated that in different ways. But really then the question is, what is intelligence? And maybe one way to answer that is to talk about the role of tool use in demonstrating intelligence. Would that apply to crows? And what would that say about their intelligence?
2: Yes. So pretty much the most famous bird tool user is a species of crow. It's the New Caledonian crow.
1: What do they use for their tools? Not just rocks, right?
2: No, so not rocks. So they're using stick tools, which could either be little twigs, or sometimes they snip out little bits of leaf edge, and they will use them to probe for larvae and grubs and other things from dead wood.
1: They hold it in their beak, and then they poke this they poke the stick into a hole in a tree, something like that?
2: Yeah, exactly. So there's some evidence that they do actually craft the end of the stick tools into little hooks. And the leaf edges that they snip out have little barbs on the edge of them, and they hold them so that the barbs are pointing backwards. So when they poke them into a piece of rotting bark, if there's a grub inside, it often gets snagged on the tools so that they are better able to pull it in and retrieve it. So, you know, they're kind of like chimpanzees fishing for termites using sticks.
1: Which of the Aesop's fables that you write about shows the greatest mismatch of fact and fable when it comes to biology and behavior?
2: I think it's got to be the wolf in sheep's clothing. The wolf is trying to kill sheep, obviously, as it does in lots of fables, to eat them. And he can't get very close to the flock of sheep. What he does is actually disguise himself as a sheep by putting on sheepskin and pretending to be part of the flock. And in this way, gets shut in with the sheep overnight and is able to basically feast on as many as he wants.
1: That doesn't sound so inaccurate, that the wolf operates at night, that it can be stealthy, that it's a predator. Probably it would not wear sheep's clothing, but the rest of it sounds accurate. What troubles you about this fable?
2: The thing that troubles me about the fable is that in order to disguise itself, that wolf must be capable of something called tactical deception. What scientists talk about as a theory of mind, being aware that other individuals have their own thoughts and beliefs and feelings, and manipulating them in order to deceive them. And there is no evidence that wolves possess that in any form.
1: Now, we know that Aesop's Fables do an entertaining job of providing moral instruction, and certainly there's a stickiness to their instruction, because those who were read Aesop's Fables as children, they remember those morals. But I'm wondering if you think that some of these fables have done harm to our long-term perception of animals. And if we come back to the story of the wolf in sheep's clothing, you write that it is the darkest form of anthropomorphism. Wow. So say a little bit about maybe some of the harm that these fables have done.
2: My problem, I think, is that the world has changed so much since Aesop's time. That means that we're still treating these animals according to characterizations that were created 2,500 years ago, potentially. And Aesop couldn't ever begin to imagine how much the world has changed and how much animals actually need our help. We're facing a global ecological catastrophe at the moment with climate change and biodiversity loss. And I think it's kind of incredible that we might still be influenced by these stories from a long bygone era.
1: Well, certainly with wolves, I think that some of that characterization of wolf leads to maybe an outsized fear of them. And that may feed into the way that we try to control some of the populations. If you were to write a fable, a new fable with a wolf in it, how would you characterize that wolf and what might that moral be? I know I'm putting you on the spot here to create a new fable, but what might it
2: be? So wolves are not deceptive animals. The most that they do is steal food from each other. They live in packs which are strongly family focused. They're very, very loyal within those packs and playful.
1: So they're straightforward, they're loyal to their family, they're playful. That's a very different story. That would be a very different story.
2: Very different, yeah. So they're showing a lot of the traits that we really value in our own societies.
1: Well, I'm going to start using the phrase, as loyal and playful as a wolf, beginning now.
2: Yeah, I like it.
1: If I may, I will try to summarize the tale of the dog and his shadow. This is another fable that you include. So a dog is carrying a piece of meat home, and he goes over a bridge. He looks over the bridge down into the water. He sees his reflection, and in thinking it's another dog with a piece of meat and wanting that meat too, he snaps at the other dog, thereby losing his meat he was carrying in his mouth. And in the end, he has none, because, Joe, dogs are greedy. That's the moral, right? Don't be greedy like a dog.
2: I was just going to say, I think most dogs would probably go for the meat. If they saw another dog with meat, I think they'd probably go for it.
1: Okay, there I was trying to give more credit to dogs. But one of the things you highlight in this section is the role of the mirror test in assessing an animal's intelligence. And what do we understand about how dogs do perform with the mirror test? When they see their reflection in a mirror, do they recognize themselves, or do they think it's another dog?
2: The mirror test, to give a very brief background, is the gold standard test within behavioral biology for assessing self-awareness, whether or not animals recognize themselves in their reflection, that they know that is actually me. And it was developed in the late 1960s by Gordon Gallup, and he carried it out with chimpanzees. And the test, he put a little mark on the eyebrow and on one of the ears of the chimpanzees. He gave them various types of exposure to a mirror, and he found that when he the chimpanzees woke up and he put them in front of the mirror. They were exploring their faces and their ears because they could see the reflected image and they could see that there was something different. Well, I should say, firstly, dogs fail it. They just didn't really show that they got it at all. So the controversial thing is whether there's one single test, the mirror test, which tells us whether or not animals are self-aware. You know, in the case of dogs, they primarily use their noses when it comes to meeting other individuals and gleaning information about those other individuals. You know, they have a good sniff and they get a lot of information from that. So is an experiment that is based on their visual ability, is that really the most relevant way to evaluate self-awareness in those animals?
1: It's an excellent point. And to the point of dogs being super sniffers, which is certainly what they are, they have abilities with their noses that we do not have. And so maybe an updated story, fable about the dog would be curious about your environment, collect as much information as possible, and also be loving and kind, because another animal, which is just so loving. Well, finally then, Joe, I wonder whether you think we should continue to read Aesop's Fables. And if so, if maybe we shouldn't also have a modern book about animal behavior on the bedside table as well.
2: Yes, I think the answer is we should continue to read them. I like the idea of having a book on animal behavior on the side. Maybe I can recommend one.
1: Is it called Aesop's Animals by any chance?
2: I think there's this book called Aesop's Animals, which might well work.
1: Well, Joe Wimpenny, thank you so much for joining us for this discussion of Aesop's Fables.
2: Thank you so much for having me. It's been a real pleasure.
0: Joe Wimpenny is a zoologist and is the author of Aesop's Animals, The Science Behind the Fables.
3: Did the tortoise win the race?
4: With ease.
3: Oh, I see what you mean by slow and steady wins the race, Pop.
4: There's also another moral, son. One that applies to the hare.
3: Bet I know what it is.
4: What?
3: Haste makes waste.
0: Our moral instruction may be at least partially tethered to Aesop's fables, but that hasn't persuaded us to somehow include animals in our moral code. That's for later in the show. But first, if Aesop had written a fable about a dog going into space, what might the moral be?
5: So she went up on Sputnik, and she was the first creature to orbit Earth. The mission was designed to never come back, so her fate was already written, essentially.
0: Aesop may have anthropomorphized his creatures, but real animals have achieved what only a very few humans have managed, crossing the final frontier into space.
1: The story of these involuntary pioneers next. This episode of Big Picture Science is Make Space for Animals.

0: The fable about the tortoise and the hare has staying power. It's been told for 24 centuries, but the tortoise and the hare have been immortalized in another way. They are among the non-human animals that have gone into space, an achievement that only a relatively small number of humans have matched.
1: 5, 4, 3, 2, 1, 0. Liftoff. We have a liftoff.
0: Tortoises and rabbits, which are cousins of the hares, join the cats, frogs, ants, fruit flies, dogs, monkeys, and chimpanzees that have boldly gone where others have not so that humans could follow. But let me walk back boldly, because they had no say in the matter, and some of the animals were undoubtedly terrified.
2: A recent feature in National Geographic magazine gave tribute to these multiple species of astronaut and cosmonaut, some of whom began rocketing into space, that is, up and down, as early as 1947. But in 1957, the Soviets launched Sputnik 2 with the first living creature who would orbit Earth, a dog named Laika.
3: This is the cabin for Laika. It has been comfortably outfitted for her flight. During the training period, Laika was familiarized and became well accustomed to her cabin.
2: The National Geographic feature is bittersweet because, of course, the animals did not choose their missions and many perished along the way. But graphically beautiful, with a compelling summary of the history of these lesser-known space exploits, the feature Animals in Space made a strong impression on us. Its creators, Taylor Magiacomo and Alexander Stegmeier, join us.
4: In the most basic form, they were trying to figure out what would happen to humans. I mean, beyond a certain elevation, we just weren't even sure. So I think that there's a history of humans using other animals for that scientific research and that study. The first time, I mean, I think in researching the story, a really fascinating one was about in the 18th century, a duck, a rooster, and...
0: Sheep, I think it was.
4: A sheep, you're right. Okay, you know what I'm talking about. A duck, a rooster, and a sheep were sent in a hot air balloon in a demonstration in France. And I think just to figure out what would happen to them. So, you know, the first, the rockets that we used to send things into space went at such incredible speeds. We didn't even know if an animal or a creature could survive going that speed. Never mind, once it reached space, what would happen to it?
0: Well, by the time Taylor, that we get to the first chimp in space, that was 1951, this is still the U.S., Ham was his name, and I think that was part of an acronym for some space hardware company. But he was taught to press buttons, manipulate levers, and so forth. What were his tasks on board, do you know?
5: Mostly just like mind puzzle games, like if a light came on, hitting the button according to that light, things like that, making sure that Ham is conscious and following directions and still able to just perform normally under those excruciating circumstances.
4: You know, the questions we were trying to answer initially are, can a human survive or can a creature survive the force to get to space? Could they survive in space? But then finally, like, did you have any cognitive function? You know, like you could maybe live and you would be breathing, but maybe you would be incapacitated somehow.
0: Taylor, I presume that the illustration of the dog in space at the top of your story is the canine cosmonaut Laika. Tell us her story, how she ended up going into space and her mission.
5: Well, the main illustration at the front of the story, that is unfortunately not Laika. That is an unidentified space dog. But Laika, her story is fascinating and extremely sad. She became a space hero. So she went up on Sputnik, and she was the first creature to orbit Earth. The mission was designed to never come back. So her fate was already written, essentially. She was just going to quietly fall asleep in space and then die up there. But unfortunately, that was not the truth. Something went wrong and she overheated hours into the mission. And that truth came out years later.
0: Like, where did the dog come from? Do you know? I mean, was it, did the space agency have a canine kennel out back or something?
5: She was just a stray. Russia liked to collect strays off the street and just kind of test them to see which ones could fare the best under these conditions. And she was one of the, I guess, strongest ones.
0: You drew an illustration of the capsule, didn't you?
5: I did.
0: It's sort of like a high-tech bread box.
5: Yeah, there's at the bottom of the capsule, there's the cabin where her and all of her sensors were. And then at the top, there's the satellite transmitter that looks like a big old sphere globe thing. And then the top of that is a radiation sensor.
0: But didn't this set up an ethical debate, even without knowing that Laika's fate was not a good one? What was the public outcry? Do you have any idea?
4: Yeah, we have some sense of it. You know, I think there's all it wasn't as widespread as you might think. But, you know, they had only ever planned a one-way mission. So I think that sort of touched the nerve for a lot of people, I think, especially in some parts of the world where there was a burgeoning conversation about animal rights. And initially, after Laika took off, at least to the research that Taylor and I had done, the Soviets hid that she had died so early on in her flight, to the extent that the New York Times even reported that there might be a mission that would recover her, which was, of course, never the case to begin with.
0: Taylor, one thing about the graphics is they give a face and they give an individual identity to these critters. You know, they have personality. You know, did you feel that yourself, that, you know, there was no longer just a name in a book?
5: Yeah, so one of my main ideas for this was to put a face to all of these critters and put their face. I wanted to show the individuals that sacrificed their lives essentially for this. So I used historical photos for all of the larger charismatic species like the dogs and the primates, and even some of the smaller rats and mice that were named and had photos of. And that also adds where you can see the sheer number of animals. On this spread, I have 313 portraits of animals on this piece. There's some repeating fruit flies, didn't hear it from me, but everyone is unique and its own critter because they are unique.
0: Yeah, some of the monkeys that you drew, Taylor, these hats, I mean, you weren't trying to make them stylish. What was the point of the hats?
5: No, unfortunately, these were not just for aesthetics. These hats were to cover electrodes that were implanted into their skulls. A lot of these primates in these joint missions with Russia and the U.S., and even France's Felicette cat, they had electrodes that were implanted into the skull for sensors to make sure that their brains were still working correctly during the missions. So, yeah, the hats were just kind of to cover the site of those electrodes.
0: Alex, you include a diagram to represent the countries whose space programs use or used, in any case, animals. No surprise that the vast majority of the missions have been the United States and the USSR. What other countries, though, have used animal subjects?
4: Many, and surprising ones, to be honest. In the early years, France, like with Felicette, was participating in the space race, and China was early on as well. Most other countries weren't at that time. But later on, Japan starts sending animals in the 90s. And then more recently, Israel, Iran, and China again has reignited its program. And then most recently, actually, India is looking to build their own space program, but they're trying to, you know, jump the line, maybe I'll say, and go right to sending humans into space. So they're not even going to use animals as test subjects in their space research.
0: Did any of that change, I mean, in that direction, that is, fewer animals, after Yuri Gagarin went into space in 1961? Because if you could successfully send humans, you know, well, you don't need to send dogs or something like that.
4: Yeah, absolutely. Once we achieved sending humans into space, it totally shifted the concentration of the space program, because at that point it was more about getting humans to the moon and that next level or that next frontier of space. And so you see a drastic drop off in what animals were sent, because again, initially those animals were just helping us understand the real basics of space, you know, and what it would be like to get there and how do you survive and what are the environmental conditions that you need to send a human there? How long can a human last there? And then what happens is after that, animal research starts to be sort of like, they're like stowaways. Not exactly, obviously. They're very, very intentional. And I think I should also be clear that all animals sent to space, especially today, are with very clear guidelines, research, intentions, and it's a very well thought out process. But in terms of how that information was cataloged, it sort of stopped being shared on a public level, you know. It was just sort of small mentions of these other things that were sent up there. And it wasn't until, you know, later in the 60s and the 70s, really the 70s and 80s, I should say, where we start sending animals for other purposes, you know, to test other additional things that we want to learn or understand about space, about microgravity, about radiation, about biology, that then these animals have sort of other purposes besides just their general survival.
0: It was sort of a bring them back alive goal, I guess, for certainly in the early years. Tanner, tell us, what was the biggest and smallest thing that went into space that you illustrated?
5: So the biggest thing was definitely the chimps, so either Ham or Enos. The smallest thing is the tardigrade, as they are microscopic. Many people that I have talked to that aren't in the science field didn't even know tardigrades existed. So that was a lot of fun, and they're really small and are hardy and somehow immortal.
0: Yeah, well, that's the thing about tardigrades. To begin with, they really are microscopic. I suppose if you know there's a tardigrade on a sheet of paper in front of you, you might be able to see the dot, right? But you mentioned they're very, very tough, and I'm probably mistaken here, but I think that some tardigrades actually, by accident, crashed into the moon. My guess is that they're probably still alive, but those tardigrades are so tough. You can do all sorts of stuff with them. So finally, Taylor and Alex, you're sitting next to someone on a bus and they ask you, what was the worth of all of it? I mean, was it worth sending animals into space? Was it worth the lives of the animals that didn't make it? What would you say?
5: I would say it was worth it. The beginning was definitely more touch and go regarding survivability, but in general, we have learned so much from these creatures.
4: You know, it is any kind of animal research is always a delicate topic, especially in modern times of a conversation. But I think it was absolutely worth it. I think there's so many things that we benefit from on Earth that we don't even realize we've learned from our research in space. And then, of course, there's always the adventurous and fantastical thinking of what happens if we have to live in space one day, you know? And so we're still learning about those things. There's still so many unanswered questions about space, you know? Can humans procreate in space? Can anything procreate in space, you know? So there's a lot of biological research that's happening with living animals, with animal specimens and other biological specimens that I think is incredibly important to science.
0: Well, Alex Stegmaier, I'd like to thank you so very much for elucidating the adventures of the first space astronauts.
4: Thank you. It's great to be with you today.
0: Taylor Maggiacomo, thanks very much to you for such an intriguing piece of work.
5: Thank you. I'm glad everyone enjoyed it.
2: Taylor Maggiacomo is an associate graphic editor at National Geographic, and Alexander Stegmaier is a freelance graphic editor at the magazine. A link to their feature, providing a visual timeline of every animal that has gone into space, is on our website, bigpicturescience.org.

0: Well, we made room for them in our rockets, so why don't we make room for them in our ethical treatment of one another?
1: One of the things that's difficult is trying to take the moral codes that and values and norms that relate to us as a species and try and extend them out.
2: Coming up, why humans have trouble admitting and accepting that we are animals, and why it's time to share the planet more equitably with our furry, feathered, and finned relatives.
0: This episode of Big Picture Science is Make Space for Animals.

0: In the mid-18th century, Johann Christian Bach composed his symphony in G minor, Opus 6, Number 6. Dramatic stuff. Its compelling harmonies, the complex orchestral depth, the dramatic swagger, well, that thrilled listeners of that era with Sturm und Drang, that is to say, storm and stress. Similarly, those who stroll through a New York forest at dawn are thrilled by the symphonies offered there, which you might call Feder und Schnabel, feather and beak.
1: Different kinds of music, to be sure, but each spectacular in its own way. And sure, the violin is a difficult instrument to play, but consider what's required for a songbird to make music. Songbirds can do amazing vocal tricks with their voice boxes. They can independently control the branches of an organ called a syrinx. These birds can produce two unrelated pitches at once, even making one rise and the other fall at the same time. I'm lucky if I can whistle a single note.
0: And these animals' ability to make music is frequently cited as evidence of their intelligence, even their special status. Yep, one of these animals, because humans are animals too, or have we forgotten that?
1: We have forgotten that. According to Melanie Challenger, a researcher, philosopher, and the author of How to Be Animal, A New History of What It Means to Be Human, she's familiar with what voice boxes are capable of doing. She is also an opera singer.
0: She makes the case for embracing our animal selves. After all, although it ends up winding through the primates, the human evolutionary lineage is animal all the way back to the sea squirt. We share the overwhelming majority of our genetic material with animals.
1: Yet, the frequent practice in Western science and philosophy has been to separate ourselves from the barking, braying, squeaking, snorting creatures whose company we keep.
2: And exceptionalism, as it is at the moment, across really most of the world, sees a sharp moral divide between humans on the one hand and all of the rest of nature. So it doesn't matter if you're a gorilla or you're a toucan or what kind of creature you are, what kind of capability you have. If you're not a human, you have almost no real intrinsic value, so almost no true moral value on your own terms, whereas human beings are perceived as having full possession of moral status.
1: We have been talking in the show about how we rely on animals for companionship, food, labor, and as subjects for science research. We use animal characters to provide moral instruction. So why do we have trouble extending our ethical codes to them?
0: Okay, but still I ask you, Melanie, humans are animals, sure, but they do have some exceptional abilities that set them apart, don't they?
2: Yeah, that's true. So I like to say humans are exceptional, but exceptional doesn't mean superior. So all animals, to a certain extent, are exceptional. They are the product of their evolutionary imperatives and their conditions. And it's remarkable if you can echolocate, for instance. All species have something exceptional about them. We make symphonies and we have a cognitive niche. We can do all kinds of remarkable things in our hypersociality, with our cultures and with our minds. For sure, that makes us exceptional. But making a moral leap from that is much more complicated. And defining what it is that would make humans only the possessors of any kind of moral value, that's even harder still.
0: I'm not here to defend the Homo sapiens, but maybe I will, because I don't think that many people would contest the idea that physiologically we are animals. That's pretty clear. And even more, that our desires or our competitive natures or whatever you care to point out, a whole lot of our behavior can be found in other species. But you point out this moral difference, I guess, because, you know, animals, I mean, if they're predators, you know, they kill other animals. But for them, it's not a moral question. It's survival. So we could assure ourselves that we have this moral superiority. You've already mentioned that. And since animals don't really have morals, isn't that true?
2: I think just because we are moral agents, so as in we have the ability to think in moral terms or to develop abstract moral ideas, just because we are moral agents doesn't limit the number of moral subjects that there are. So that's the first thing that I would say. And to look at orangutans as an example, now orangutans are incredibly similar to us in one particular way, that they have a similar kind of gestation period for their offspring, and the babies stay with their mother and continue to learn with their mother and continue to have relationships with their mother throughout their lifetimes. If there's something like love, human love, in the animal kingdom, it's likely with the orangutan. And yet, we still paradoxically live in a time where orangutans are desperately endangered at our hands. We kill them, we take their lands, we destroy their whole evolutionary future, because we are absolutely convinced that only we possess moral status. And yet, if we look at that creature, it's really difficult to turn around and say, well, you can't write a piano sonata, so that's why I'm, you know, can treat you as though you have absolutely no moral status. You know, funnily enough, I work in classical music. I work alongside one of our finest composers in the UK, Mark Simpson. So I actually work with someone who does write symphonies. And it always amuses me when I hear back that kind of thing about human exceptionalism, because I always want to ask the questioner, do you know what, can you write a symphony? Because my suspicion is that that sort of incredible ability that we raise so high among humans is actually very rare across the population. And I certainly wouldn't want to decide that the individual who can't do that has a lesser moral status than the individual who can. It's not a good foundation for our moral behavior, and we shouldn't apply it across the species boundary either.
0: I think that bad as it may be, you know, the people on the planet today are more sympathetic to their confreres, if you will, to all the other DNA-based life, which is to say all life, than predecessors might have been. How do you feel about things like giving, well, the orangutans, for example, rights that they could defend in a court? I mean, should they have not just environmental regulations that control what you can do with their land and all that sort of stuff, but I mean that they actually have rights?
2: Yeah, so I think we are moving to an era where the moral circle is expanding. You could argue that there was a time, and probably in different worldviews, that moral circle did not contract as much as it has done in modern industrial societies. So I worked with Inuit hunters, for instance, in the earlier stage of my career, and with the kind of some Inuit points of view, you have to treat other organisms with respect, that you don't treat them. You treat them as interrelated, and you treat them as having been possessors of value and rights on their own terms. Obviously, in the history of Western legal thinking, we're really far away from that. But you have things like the Non-Human Rights Project led by Stephen Wise and other projects like that that are showing, and, you know, we've had the rights of nature, wild law sort of on the horizon, that, and recently the idea of ecocide, we're definitely seeing both a moral and, as a consequence, a legal shift. And that will inevitably continue. What I think is important is that we recognise that organisms can communicate on their own terms. Now, we're not going to drag them into a court of law. They don't want to be there. It would be distressing for them were they to be there. But we can listen to them, and we can respond to what they either vocalise or behaviourally show us about their interests. I do believe that many other organisms are capable of communicating their own interests to us. But we will only respond to those when we regard them as having a value on their own terms.
0: Well, what's the path toward that? I mean, we have modern biology. Of course, everybody, I think, now knows that they are an animal, at least in the physiological sense, in the biological sense. And personally, I'm willing to be an animal. I mean, the dog here has a pretty good life, you know, just eating and sleeping, chasing those squirrels. But how do I deal with it? You seem to suggest that if I'm willing to admit that I'm just another watery bag at a basic level, the same as a lot of other watery bags, and, you know, maybe I'll be more sympathetic to the other creatures here. Is that the idea? Should I stop eating animals or stop taking their habitat? What should I do?
2: Well, I think fellowship is the key to our morality. I think it's really important to understand what it is that inspires our moral action and our moral agency. And usually it turns on compassion. And I mean that in the literal sense. So compassio, to suffer with others. So to have empathy for them, to recognize that they, and key to this is also recognizing that their life matters, that their form of suffering matters. It might not be translatable quite to our form, for instance. We're looking at totally different body plans, totally different body forms out there, different needs, different desires. But I do believe it's only fellowship and only inspiring fellowship that is likely to properly motivate us in a moral shift. But personally, yes, I'm very determined and hopeful that that shift is coming.
0: Finally, so if we extend a moral code that we develop to, you know, not just our next in line smartest critters on the planet, like those orangutans, you know, what would that look like? I mean, do the bacteria on the floor here, do they get rights of some sort?
2: Yeah, so that's always the concern that people have when we start to trespass into the moral lives of other organisms and moral status. So the way that I try to see this is that our moral duties should be determined by the organism in its own beautiful singularity. One of the things that's difficult is trying to take the moral codes that and values and norms that relate to us as a species and try and extend them out, because it seems to make sense. And in fact, we already do it to a certain extent with other mammals, because a lot of the things that we've encoded, so for instance, the kinds of suffering that we've encoded, the kind of cognitive traits that we have, so our sense of subjectivity, for instance, we've encoded into law and into our moral values. And it feels relatively easy to extend that out to, say, chimpanzees, to the great apes broadly, to even potentially to dolphins. These are another very social mammal. But once you start looking at a shark, for instance, it starts to get a little bit more problematic. Once you're talking about a hummingbird, you're in the realms of it being completely bizarre. And so our best bet really is to look at moral subjecthood. So to recognize that life is a good starting point for assuming there is some sort of intrinsic value there, that there is agency in all life, and therefore there is an intention, even if that intention is only to persist, for instance, in all life, and that is some kind of moral status that we can recognize. But your duties are going to be determined by the differences in those organisms, and your duties in the sorts of ways that you might behave towards a hummingbird, for instance, and the sorts of needs that a hummingbird might have to flourish, or a single cell organism or a sponge on the ocean floor are going to be wildly different to the needs and the duties that would follow when we consider a dolphin or a primate or a fellow human.
0: Melanie Challenger, it's been a real pleasure speaking with you.
2: Oh, a pleasure, Seth. Really enjoyed it.
1: Melanie Challenger is a writer-philosopher, and she is the author of How to Be Animal, A New History of What It Means to Be Human. Well, Seth, we're at that point where we ask what the big picture is here. And what do you see as the big picture?
0: Well, for me, the big picture was that we have changed our attitudes, our relationships to animals, right? I mean, we heard about all those space critters that entered the final frontier and so forth and so on. That's extremely interesting, actually. But for me, you know, exploiting animals, nobody ever thought of it in that way. Nobody thought that it was a bad thing. And we've been exploiting animals for 300,000 years.
1: Well, I'm thankful that our attitude toward animals have shifted. I think there's still a great deal further to go on the ethical front. But it also seems interesting to me that we need to evaluate animals in terms of their intelligence and establish their intelligence as a marker of their value and whether or not we should accord them ethical consideration. I don't know if it matters whether or not an animal is intelligent. I think what's important is that animals can suffer, and animals have complex emotional lives, and these should be guides as to how we treat our fellow animals on this planet. And as we stated in the show, we are also animals. Humans are animals, and these are our companions, and you know, they deserve respect.
0: Well, I mean, that extends a certain way back in evolutionary development. I don't know how you'd feel about, you know, according all these attributes, if you will, our behaviors to things like cockroaches, right? They deserve our respect. Yeah, at a certain level they do, but, you know, it's not the same as a horse, for example, or a cat or a dog or any of the, if you will, other vertebrates that are so close to us.
1: Melanie Challenger said they don't need to be the same, and I would agree with her on
0: that.
1: But
0: how do we define the border?
1: Well, that's complicated, so I guess we'll have to apply ourselves. I mean, what you say about a cockroach is, yes, I don't know that I would try to advocate for, in a court of law, for the rights of a cockroach, but I also wouldn't torture a cockroach, because I know a cockroach, and some scientists argue that cockroaches have consciousness, a cockroach can feel pain. Tell the story of your walk through the forest of Borneo and what happened, because I understand that it made a big impression on you.
0: Well, it did. We got to this nature reserve. It's actually a national park in southern Borneo. You know, surrounded by jungle and just this small boat going up this narrow river. Anyhow, eventually we got to this nature preserve, and there were the orangutans. And, you know, they saw us. They would, you know, every day they would see humans, so it wasn't so special for them. It was special for me, though. But they, you know, they would come down for the food and all that sort of thing. But at some point, a young orangutan descended from the tree and took my hand and walked alongside me for a while. It was completely natural, as a child would do it. And that made an impression.
1: What did his hand feel like?
0: It felt like a human hand. It wasn't any different. A little smaller, maybe. Because it was a young orangutan.
1: That is so sweet.
0: But it, you know, it was memorable.

0: This show is made possible thanks to the animal instincts of senior producer Gary Niederhoff and assistant producers Brian Edwards and Shannon Rose Geary. I am executive producer of Big Picture Science, Molly Bentley.
1: I'm SETI Institute astronomer Seth Shostak. Also, a big thanks to our listeners and our Patreon supporters.
0: Original music in the show by Dewey DeLay and June Miyake. And a special thanks to Laika and Ham and the other animals named and unnamed who contributed to the space program and whose memory inspired this episode, and to all the species who contribute to the stunning diversity of life on this planet. This episode of Big Picture Science, exploring our relationship to them, is called Make Space for Animals.
1: You may be listening to our radio show, but if you want BiPiSci to better conform to your gusto-grabbing lifestyle, why not subscribe to the BiPiSci podcast? That way you'll never miss an episode. You'll find links on our website to the platforms that carry us.

0: guitar, the lovely trill of the lyrebird. The name of this Australian avian suggests an instrument, and indeed, the lyre is the shape of this animal's fan tail. But this bird also loves to make music. The lyrebird has not just a broad tail, but also a broad repertoire. In a BBC Earth documentary, that includes imitating another Australian bird, a kookaburra. The lyrebird can mimic other visitors to its forest home, for example, the auto-advanced shutter of a 35mm camera, a car alarm, the chainsaws of lumberjacks working nearby, we know that animals have extraordinary abilities and that our lives have intruded upon theirs, sometimes with calamitous results. Yet, on the whole, we see animals as so separate from us that we're not always nice to them. Now, why is that? We share 4 billion years of evolutionary history. Why is our relationship with our animal relatives so fraught? And can we find a way back into the animal kingdom? This is Big Picture Science, and I'm Seth Shostak.
1: I'm Molly Bentley. In this episode, a scientist takes on the notion of animals described in children's books, a bittersweet tribute to the species that rocketed into space, and why humans stubbornly resist identifying as animals, even though we are. Can we do better? This episode, Make Space for Animals.

0: Yesterday, I saw a video of an orangutan driving a golf cart. Did you see that, Molly?
1: Yes, yes, I saw that. It was incredible. He was driving it, I think, with one hand.
0: Yeah, and with full confidence, too. I mean, he didn't seem the least bit tentative about it. He was steering it around. He looked like a better driver than a lot of my friends, I'll tell you that.
1: Yeah, it looked like he was surveying the grounds. So he had that kind of nonchalance look.

0: orangutan driving a golf cart.
1: Well, driving a golf cart's one thing, but playing golf, you know, that requires a certain mindset.
0: Okay, so it turns out that is an animal story that really happened. And we know that animals can do extraordinary things, but what about how they're portrayed in other stories? Like the one about the crow raising the level of drinking water in a pitcher with stones, or the lion resting its paw on a man's lap.
1: If these stories sound plausible, even sensible, it's because many of us grew up with these tales of tailed and feathered creatures. Although it was written 2,500 years ago, Aesop's fables are still read to children today. The animals in these stories have qualities we recognize as human. Even grasshoppers have emotions in Aesop's world, where the animals give us moral instruction. Here's a familiar tale.
2: Okay, so this has to be the best known of Aesop's fables, the fable of the tortoise and the hare, where famously, of course, the tortoise bets that it can beat a hare in a race, and the hare thinks, well, of course I'll take this bet because I'm much, much faster than a tortoise. The fox sets a course, gets them off to a start, and the tortoise just plods away continuously. The hare, being very arrogant and believing that it's going to win, thinks, oh, I can go and have a nap and I'll still have plenty of time to win. And of course the hare falls asleep and wakes up in time to see the tortoise plodding its way over the line. The moral of the story is that slow and steady wins the race.
0: In her book, Aesop's Animals, The Science Behind the Fables, Dr. Winpenny assesses whether these moralizing stories you heard growing up ring true from a modern scientific perspective.
1: And to what extent have they typecast his animal protagonists, even today, whether it's the sly fox, the selfish dog, or the clever crow? And did he anticipate modern science and actually get some of his animal descriptions right?
0: Let's get an introduction out of the way, Joe. Who was Aesop?
2: Now, the popular view is that he was a slave. He lived in Greece in the region of 600 BCE. And he won his freedom through his incredible wit and ability to tell stories to the people who were, you know, maybe higher up in society. And, you know, famous people like Aristotle and Herodotus referred to Aesop and to his fables in their works. So, you know, suggesting they very much thought he also was a real person. But modern scholars today point out that there are quite a few inconsistencies in these depictions of his life, and it has been suggested that he might well be a fictional character that was created about the same time as the fables started to be recorded.
0: So Aesop may or may not have been a real character, but certain his fables are real, and they've had incredible longevity. So, Joe, let's begin with one of the animals close to your heart because you studied them, and that is crows. And could you describe how one crow behaves in the tale of the crow and the pitcher?
2: Yes. So this is, again, quite a well-known fable, I think. You've got a crow, it's parched, it can't find any water, desperately thirsty, and it comes across a pitcher, which is half full of water. And the crow tries, you know, really tries to stretch its head into the pitcher and to reach the water, but it can't. So what it does is it goes and it picks up stones and it starts to drop them into the pitcher. And each time it drops a stone, it causes the water level to rise a little bit. And bit by bit, the water level rises enough for the crow to actually drink. And the moral of that is that necessity is the mother of invention.
0: This may be the one fable in which Aesop strongly anticipated our scientific understanding of crows. You shared the research that was done in 2008 where this almost this very scenario played out in a lab in Cambridge. What happened?
2: Absolutely. This fable is based in fact. So we're in Cambridge. We're with researchers Nathan Emery and Chris Bird, and they're studying rooks. And what Nathan and Chris wanted to do was really to test Aesop's fable. Would the rooks behave as Aesop's crow had done and drop stones into the water? And they found that several of their birds did do this, with the exception that they hadn't been deprived of water. So what they had instead was a very juicy little worm, which was tacked to a piece of cork and floated at the surface of the water. So they dropped stones in order to reach their tasty worm.
0: We know that crows are quite intelligent. There have been many studies that have demonstrated that in different ways. But really,

0: Then the question is, what is intelligence? And maybe one way to answer that is to talk about the role of tool use in demonstrating intelligence. Would that apply to crows, and what would that say about their intelligence?
1: Yes. So pretty much the most famous bird tool user is a species of crow. It's the New Caledonian crow.
0: What do they use for their tools? Not just rocks, right?
1: No, so not rocks. So they're using stick tools, which could either be little twigs, or sometimes they snip out little bits of leaf edge, and they will use them to probe for larvae and grubs and other things from dead wood.
0: They hold it in their beak, and then they poke this they poke the stick into a hole in a tree, something like that?
1: Yeah, exactly. So there's some evidence that they do actually craft the end of the stick tools into little hooks. And the leaf edges that they snip out have little barbs on the edge of them, and they hold them so that the barbs are pointing backwards. So when they poke them into a piece of rotting bark, if there's a grub inside, it often gets snagged on the tools so that they are better able to pull it in and retrieve it. So, you know, they're kind of like chimpanzees fishing for termites using sticks.
0: Which of the Aesop's fables that you write about shows the greatest...
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0: Well, good afternoon, boys and girls. Thanks for joining me here once again for Bluegrass by the Sea, brought to you on KYAQ 91.7 FM, Lincoln County, Oregon's only community radio station. And of course, we know we have a lot of friends that listen out there on the web at kyaq.org. My name is Uncle Chippy, and I'm the host of the program. Well, it's the first Wednesday of the month, July the 1st, and we are getting ready to take a little trip back to 1972 and the Bean Blossom Bluegrass Festival. As you can tell, the Wayback Machine is warming up here behind me. I got to everything put in pretty much. I need to enter the date, which would be 1972. All right, so if you'll join me here on the pad, we are getting ready to head back to 1972 and the Bean Blossom Bluegrass Festival. All righty, well, here we are, safely ensconced in 1972, our molecules all put back together, and we are at the Bean Blossom Bluegrass Festival. I'm heading over toward the stage because Ralph Stanley and the Clinch Mountain Boys are going to play. This is a great iteration of the band. Ralph Stanley on the banjo, Curly Ray Klein on fiddle, Ricky Skaggs on the mandolin, Keith Whitley on guitar, Roy Lee Centers on guitar, and Jack Cook on the bass. Let's roll with this one. Ralph Stanley and the Clinch Mountain Boys, June the 17th, 1972.
1: Here's some people that'll turn you on. This is the old time way. Ralph Stanley, the Clinch Mountain Boys. Would you all give him a hand, please?

you. Thank you very much, folks. We'd like to say a big howdy to you. It's real good to be here for our portion of the big Bluegrass Festival, and we certainly hope that you'll enjoy some of the old-fashioned numbers that we have for you. We're going to call on the fiddle player, I believe, to come up and do a number now. This makes makes about five times that he's appeared with my show here at Bean Blossom for the Bluegrass Festival. I think he does a fine job on the old-time fiddle. So let's make welcome the old Kentucky Fox Hunter, Curly Ray Klein. Give him a nice hand.

Thank you, folks. Thank you, Curly. That's a real good job. One called The Pretty Little Indian. It's one of Curly's numbers that he has recorded. Back on the mandolin now is a fellow that comes from the state of Kentucky. He's been with us now a little over a year. Does a real good job. His name is Ricky Skaggs. And on the guitar beside of him comes from around the same part of the country. His name is Keith Whitley. Let's give both the fellows a nice hand. Yeah.

that's real fine. All I Ever Loved Was You. The fellas has that on the album too, has that recorded. Over here on the bass fiddle now, that's sort of moving over on the fat side of the stage. As well as being a good singer and a good musician, well, he's a sort of a politician, or ex-politician. He used to be the mayor of Norton, Virginia. He's an ex-mayor now. And his name is Mr. Jack Cook. Let's give Jack a great big welcome.

Thank you. I have a number called The End of My Journey. Now, the other guitar player over here, the little skinny guitar player over here on my left, would be your right. Comes from the state of Kentucky. Plays a real good guitar and sings one of the best leads that's in the country anywhere. Let's get together and give Roy Lee Sinners a big hand.

0: We've been listening to Ralph Stanley and his Clinch Mountain Boys from June 17, 1972 at the Bean Blossom Bluegrass Festival. The last song was Will You Miss Me? Before that, Let Me Rest at the End of My Journey. All I Ever Loved Was You. Pretty Little Indian started off with Riding on That Midnight Train. I'm moving over toward this other stage. Jim and Jesse and his Virginia Boys are getting ready to play, and I don't want to miss that one. We're going to have Jim McReynolds on guitar, Jesse McReynolds on the mandolin, William McCormick on bass, Jim Brock on the fiddle, Vic Jordan on the banjo. Let's get a good seat for this one. Jim and Jesse and the Virginia Boys, June 17, 1972.
1: Here's some people that hail from the state of Virginia. That does a real good job. By the way, Joe Fields, your daddy done cut him a switch. You better go to the concession stand up there and wait on him. Right here is the best duet in bluegrass music as far as I'm concerned. They never disappoint you. They're always the same every time you see them, and they're wonderful guys. Jim and Jesse, the Virginia Boys. Give them a hand, would you?

Thank you very much. We'd like to say hi to everyone. We're all real happy to be here with you in Bean Blossom once again this year, and we sure you folks are having a great time with all the fine bluegrass music. We have a few things here we'd like to do for you that we hope you might enjoy a little bit. We appreciate hearing from you if you do. Here's one of the old ones. We get a lot of requests to do called Are You Missing Me?

Thank you very much. Here's another song that seems to be one of the most popular songs we do around the country on the most of bluegrass festivals, and we appreciate the request on this one very much. One called I Wish You Knew.

much. As I said before, it is real great to be back in Bean Blossom with all you folks again this year. And before we do the next number, I'd like to introduce the boys in the band here, the one on my left on the bass. He's my neighbor from down around Gallatin, Tennessee, one of the McCormick boys, brothers. This is William McCormick. Let's give William a big hand on the bass. I'll go all the way to the other side and introduce the boy at the fiddle. He's been working with us for quite a few years. He's done a lot of records with us. His name is Jim Brock. Let's give Jim a big hand. And the boy on the banjo, we're going to get him to do one for us now. He picks a lot of five-string banjo. I'm sure a lot of you folks are familiar with him. He's worked with a lot of groups around Nashville. And we'd like to give a big hand to Vic Jordan. Let's make Vic welcome with us.

0: Thank you so much. Vic Jordan there, we hope you enjoyed the tune that he wrote himself called Pick Away. I'd like to introduce the boy beside me here before we get too far along. He picks a guitar and sings tenor. He's my big brother, Jim McReynolds. Let's make Jim welcome. What do you say?
1: All right, thank you very much, and we are real happy to be back with you folks again this year, and we hope we have a song or two here you're going to enjoy. We've had several requests. We'll try to get them all on if we can. Here's one that quite a few folks ask us to do. It's about the only one I do by myself. This one titled Cash on the Barrel Lid.

0: All right, thank you very much. We hope you folks enjoyed the cash on the barrel head there. Did you have a hot bulletin?
1: Huh?
0: You got a hot flasher, a special bulletin?
1: Yeah, I said the middle mic don't pick up my mandolin too good. I hate that.
0: Yeah, I do too. Well, I had him turn it down on purpose.
1: I was
0: really
1: just fixing to lay a heavy one on you.
0: Well, I thought it was something important. It wasn't anything at all, was it? Speaking of mandolins, you want me to tell them about the album?
1: Why don't you do that? Yeah, I've got a bunch of them up here.
0: Jesse's got a new mandolin album he just had released. When was it released? 3 months or two ago. Anyway, it's entitled Mandolin Workshop, and he's got, you missed the workshop this morning too, did you? We worked Baltimore last night and took us about noon to get here. But Jesse has got a new mandolin album out, and he's got quite a variety of things in this album. And we'll do one for you right now. Sort of unusual for mandolin. Don't tune it up, Farrow, you're going to ruin your act. All right. This is my little brother, Jesse. Would y'all make him welcome this afternoon?
2: Thank you for having
0: me. Nice. El Comanchero.

0: Well, boys and girls, if you're just now tuning in, that was Jim and Jesse and the Virginia Boys from June 17th, 1972 at the Bean Blossom Bluegrass Festival. We just heard El Comanchero. Before that, Cash on the Barrelhead, Pick Away, I Wish You Knew, and started off with Are You Missing Me? 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So once again, that's kyaq.org. All right, I want to hurry up and grab a seat here. James Monroe and the Midnight Ramblers are getting ready to play. This will be should be a good set. Let's check it out. James Monroe and the Midnight Ramblers, June 17th, 1972.
1: The next group up, Final Boy. I think many of you know him and probably have seen him here already at the festival here at Bean Blossom. Let's welcome James Monroe and all the Midnight Ramblers.

All right, thank you. It's good to be here with you today. We hope that you've enjoyed the show so far. We hope that you're going to enjoy our part of the show. Before we get started, I want to introduce this band to you. On my left-hand side, playing the bass fiddle from Chattanooga, Tennessee, is Glenn Dunn. Make him welcome, would you? Playing the five-string banjo from around Marietta, Georgia, is David Darty. Give him a hand. And from Arab, Alabama, is a wonderful showman, a good musician, Vernon Derrick. Give him a hand. Helping us out here today with the mandolin is a wonderful friend of mine. He hails from the state of Texas, Buck White. Give him a hand. Roll on, buddy. Here's a trio number now we'd like to do for you called Roll On, Buddy.

All right, thank you. While I've got a chance to mention it to you now, we have a second annual Tennessee Bluegrass Festival. This is held at Cosby, Tennessee. It starts the 29th of this month, and it goes through the 3rd of July. And we'll have all the top names of bluegrass there for those 5 days. Cosby is 30 miles east of Knoxville, Tennessee. If you'd like to come out for a 4th of July Bluegrass Festival, we'd love to have you there. Kenna Vista Hill Park at Cosby, Tennessee. Now, here's a banjo instrumental we'll do for you. It's called Dusty Miller.

We'd like to say a happy birthday to Patty today. I was supposed to do a song for her. And we had a lot of requests to do one that I've sung quite a bit on different road shows that we've worked. It's called Happiness Hill. We'll get that now for you.

All right, thank you. We've had a few requests to do an old-timer. This is a trio. This is Colin Vernon and Glenn, called All the Good Times Are Passing Gone. We'd like to do that for you now. That'd be fun.

0: Goodbye here. We're almost out of time. We're listening to James Monroe and the Midnight Ramblers from the Bean Blossom Bluegrass Festival in 72. Last night I had the strangest dream, Cherokee Shuffle, All the Good Times Are Past and Gone, Happiness Hill, Dusty Miller, and Roll On Buddy. Don't forget to tune in next week when we'll just take a little fishing trip through my collection and see what kind of great tunes we can come up with. This is Uncle Chippy from Studio B in Walport on the banks of the beautiful Housie Bay, wishing you a warm and wonderful rest of your day. Thanks so much, y'all.
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Welcome to the Cool Jazz with Kingman program. I'm your host, Kingman, and as the show's name suggests, my focus is strictly jazz. This music style is uniquely American in nature and is our gift to the world. It started with ragtime back in the 1890s and continues today in various forms. Each week I'll cover the various styles and periodically focus on individual artists. I try to play as much music as possible and only break in with information relative to the songs I played, covering song, artist, and album. I start off the show each week with Cherokee by pianist Ahmad Jamal as a tribute to my pooch. So I thought it would be nice to continue playing cuts by Ahmad Jamal, so decided to dedicate the show to him. I've selected 12 cuts from his cross-country tour double album, so here we go with more music from pianist Ahmad Jamal.

started off with Point Siena. After that was Time on My Hands, followed by This Can't Be Love, then Woody and You, followed by All the Things You Are, and finally Sweet and Lovely. So as I mentioned before, this is Ahmad Jamal's day here at KYIQ on the jazz program. So I'm going to continue on with one, two, three, six cuts off of the cross-country tour. We're going to hear Angel Eyes, The Best Thing for You, Darn That Dream, But Not For You, Old Devil Moon, and I believe there's time for Tate Pie. Again, this is KYIQ 91.7 FM.

0: Nada se compara con traer a tu recién nacido a casa, pero también llega el cansancio, la incertidumbre, noches sin dormir. 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
2: Greetings, this is yours, Fred McGregor. 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

Well, I hate to talk over this cool jam from Roland Alfonso and the Scatolites, but I got it. It's the Train to Scaville. Just need to say hello. I'm Brian Tomczyk, your host. Lots of great music from Jamaica in the 60s and 70s tonight.

Recognize that song? That was the theme from the film A Shot in the Dark, which I believe was the first Inspector Clouseau movie. And we are going to continue with a little mini tribute to a birthday celebrant of this week. None other than producer Sonia Pottinger, whose birthday was on June 20th. So let's let the Melodians take over on the train to Scottsville.

That seems like a good place to take a break. With an instrumental from Dandy in the background called Music Doctor. A lot of cool singers in that song, in that set. Jackie Edwards finishing up with an old Billy Stewart song, I Do Love You. Ken Booth before that with Give It To Me. Some Heptones, Gloryland. Paragons did Only a Smile, and the Melodians opened the setup with Little Nut Tree. And again, birthday greetings to the late Sonia Pottinger, who produced that song. Roland Alfonso opened us up with a Justin Yap production of Shot in the Dark. And we continue. We're going to kind of stay in this vibe for one or two songs and then switch it up. We will transition shortly, but in the meantime, Ken Parker's going to entertain us for a minute after this song's finished.

but we have the conversion. We don't play version, we play chapter. Calling you wrong.

The Upsetters providing our musical background in this break with Ferry Boat. We heard the great seminal DJ, Sir Lord Comic, doing it the old style with Jack of My Trade. Roy Shirley came before that with Who God Bless, No Man Curse. The Upsetter himself, Lee Perry, did Call on Me, and actually, that was a Prince Buster production. A little disco reggae before that. Shaked it up a little bit in that set. The Black Harmony with their great version of Don't Let It Go to Your Head. And Ken Parker opened up the set, his classic. Hope you were able to catch the stereo separation on this particular version of My Whole World is Falling Down. Came on a really unique Studio One compilation album that I've had for many, many years. We're going to switch over to producer Joe Gibbs for a few songs. Start out the next set with something from Culture. And serve up a couple of more nice musical dishes.

Oh, I wish I had a chance to play the DJ side of that record featuring Kojak and Liza, but that'll have to wait for another time because we're running out of time here on the Train to Skaville. Instead, we have some great dub from the Revolutionaries. Don't break this dub. Barrington Levy, of course. His classic, produced by Joe Gibbs, My Woman. Also produced by Joe Gibbs, the two previous tunes, Althea with Downtown Thang, and Culture with I'm Not Ashamed, plus the great version by Joe Gibbs and the Professionals. By the way, that Sir Lord Comic record that we played in the last set, that was a Joe Gibbs production too, from 1969, his early years. That's going to wrap things up for us here on the Train to Skaville. I'm going to get back to this dub in a second, but I'll invite you to join me again next week. I will be happy to bring more records if you'll come and listen. Train to Skaville originates at WCBN in Ann Arbor, Michigan. 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I put up interesting things on our Facebook page, too, if you're interested. I'm Brian Tomczyk. I'll be back next week.

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That is James Hunter from the brand new album, maybe 5 months released ago, Off the Fence. Ain't that a trip, and ain't this a trip? You are riding on the big blue train, the Blue Light Central. I'm Mark Dranick. I am so glad to have you guys with us. Ain't this a trip, though, guys? 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

0: is just a show. 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

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Got a 5 a.m. lobby call. 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

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I'm sick of that shit. Speaking of my health, man, my Medicaid got cut. 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Well, but at least there's no drag queens up in my school. Man, I'm sick of that shit. Man, this political situation, man, I don't want to get into politics and stuff, but you know, this stuff gets me vexed wondering what that cat gonna tweet next. Sick of that shit. Man, it's hot, man, it's hot. These New Orleans summers are no joke. Went through the drive-thru at McDonald's and the ice cream machine was still broke. Sick of that shit. I'm sick of that shit. Man. All right. Yeah, yeah, you know, man, I don't know the who, what, when, where, or why. I can't tell if it's real or if it's AI.

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0: So wait, y'all do it. 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
1: It sounds cooler if we come in on the one and then go to the quick
0: four. 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I'll play him. 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

0: call it, brother.
1: Oh, there you go. From Little Black Flies, released several years ago from 89V, that was Jimmy Reed's You Don't Have to Go. But you know what? If you answer your phone, at least we both know. Omar Coleman and Igor Prado from Old, New, Funky, and Blue. Come on, answer your phone. Jason Ritchie and the Bad Kind from the brand new album 13 Hours kicked it off. And is really kind of informing the ride here. Sick of this shit. It's the name of the song, and well, I don't know how many folks are going to let me play that, but I don't know why not. I think that's kind of entered the vernacular these days, you know. You might hear that even on the news, the word shit and crap and all the rest of it. We're a little bit more coarse than we used to be. Anyway, you are riding on the Big Blue Train, the Blue Light Central. I'm Mark Tranek. Very glad to have you guys with us. And you know, I love Eddie V, 89V. I haven't played anything from him in a bit, so I'm going to go to a recent album. I really like the album. It was a Capricorn, I believe it's called. And I'll finish it out here in a second. But anyway, we'll start off with 89V, and we'll see where the train takes us.

Buddy Guy. Great to hear Buddy Guy on the radio. I need your love so bad. Seriously, I've been gone too long. The Soul of John Black from the album Soul Salvation, following just one of my favorite songs. It really, truly is. I love having an opportunity to play it. Zach Harmon from Floridia's Boy. We heard The Lonely Rider. And at the very top of that set, I promise a second tune from Eddie Nine Volt off the album Capricorn, I'm Lonely. And I guess we're all lonely at varying points of the day and of our lives, but it's nice to have you with me virtually, and I hope you're enjoying the ride. We've got ourselves another 20 minutes or so before we head into the station, and so, I don't know, you feel like a little bit more Buddy Guy?

I wouldn't take you on this ride if not. We started off with Skin Deep from Buddy Guy featuring Derek Trucks. The album is also called Skin Deep, so if you're looking for that, look no further. We heard Listen from Misty Blues from None More Blue, and then wrapping up with Listen again. So the idea here, guys, is, you know, we're all the same. It's just Skin Deep. So listen, listen. That's where I went with that. And I hope you'll think about joining us next time when our Big Blues train will roll again. Till then, for the Catfishman, Railroad Tie, the Max Huckett, and the rest of the crew, I'm Mark Drenick.

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1: Art is a way for us to express who we are, what we dream of, how we thrive. Sharing art can help others understand and connect to us. Creating art can be healing, insightful, a way to process, a method of communicating. To ban public art would harm 2ST LGBTQ plus people and deny us our voices through holistic expression. To ban public art would create barriers in our efforts to understand and build bridges toward inclusive communities. I also encourage media sources to not reprint hate speech and hurtful words from people that they've interviewed. When the media repeats hate speech of interviewees, it can cause further harm to 2ST LGBTQ plus people seeing those words again. There's a choice in media repeating those hateful words. It can also give validation that these things are okay to say, these harmful things. These are just a few of the things that I think about in response to the possible ban of public art in Littleton, New Hampshire.
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2: Moccasin Tracks is being broadcast from the traditional ancestral homeland of the Western Abenaki people who have lived in this area for more than 12,000 years. It is known as Ndakina, the land of the people of the dawn, and we acknowledge and honor the people who still have a spiritual and cultural connection to this land. I want to thank you for tuning in today to Moccasin Tracks.
3: So this is our demons.

0: today we're experiencing the erosion of human rights. And as we talk to Georgie Jessup today, not only is she an artist, a singer-songwriter, a producer, a keyboardist, guitarist, her identity, she calls herself a mystery bee. Older than the Declaration of Independence are Native American traditions. And in her blog, there's a Lakota word, Winte, that she identifies with, and she calls herself a mystery bead. It's a spiritual reference to a spiritual way of walking through life. So we want to welcome Georgie Jessup to Moccasin Tracks today. Hi, Georgie.
1: I got
0: somebody here who wants to say hi to you.
2: Hi.
3: Hello.
0: My granddaughter, this is Luna.
3: Hi, Luna. How are you?
2: Good.
0: Thank you for joining me here, Luna. I'll come down later, okay? All right, Georgie Jessup, welcome back to Moccasin Tracks. You know, I've been thinking a lot, and I did a little intro that I recorded. And, of course, we know you as a singer-songwriter, a producer. You have some great shows at Edith May's Paradise. You're a keyboardist, a guitarist, and your identity is a mystery bead. And I want to say that older than the Declaration of Independence are Native American traditions. And one that you've been influenced by is of Lakota tradition. And you call yourself a mystery bead after the Winkte tradition. So
3: yep.
0: I was hoping that maybe, you know, because everybody's like, wahoo, over 250 years, can we talk a little bit about the importance of recognizing an indigenous and Native American way of life and a way of thinking, because so many of those traditions, we honor family, we honor each other, we have a different way of walking than really what's happening in the world today. So, you know, I wanted to like kind of start with that, and I have a couple other questions.
3: Okay.
0: Take us in some direction.
3: Well, I want to thank you for bringing me back.
0: Yes, of course.
3: I appreciate that, first off. Like the Winte, I think in some of our other, you know, interviews, I explained that the first place I saw Winte mentioned was in John Fire Lame Deer's book. And so I'd been following things related to the Lakota, and identified with their earth-connected outlook on life. And, you know, really, I played the powwow circuit for several years. And one of the things I didn't want to be is one of those white people that was, you know, using, what's the word I'm looking for, using Native American stuff for me. And, you know, there's a word for it. I can't think of it. I'm very sorry.
0: Maybe appropriation is
3: that's
0: one
3: it.
0: Word that's used a lot.
3: I didn't want to appropriate that word because I'm not Lakota. Mm-hmm. And so it took me many years to come up with the Mystery Bee Journeys tag or title or whatever you want to call it. And I wasn't happy with the LGBT's comment for various reasons that we've gone into in the past. But I wasn't happy with that because, you know, it kind of talked about being it talks about being two-spirit, but really everybody is two-spirit. And that's what I think it needs to be defined more, that everybody is two-spirit, because if quote-unquote normal men and women were balancing their male and female side, so everybody is two-spirit, I think we'd have a healthier society and we wouldn't have the misogyny that's sitting in the White House today. To me, it's very important to not only listen to the Turtle Island peoples on how to live life and how to live properly with the rest of your relations. We should also look at our own ancestors and go back further than what the history books say, or even the anthropology books tell you about it. It's all interpreted, like a lot of early Native American history was all interpreted by Roman Christian Empire, and it was presented that way. So, hey, you weren't using the land, so we're going to use it, which means we're going to exploit it. My understanding is that's not the traditional way of living life.
0: In the last couple of weeks, I've been talking on Moccasin Tracks with my guests about acknowledging a history. And I'm talking about, I want to call say so-called Vermont, because that is where I'm living right now.
3: Right.
0: And a lot of my guests are also living in so-called Vermont. So we're talking about the history. And one of the questions that came up from an archaeologist that was the state archaeologist for over 38 years until she retired. So she's also a historian and a researcher and, you know, mm-hmm. and a scholar, and very aware of Native American sites that were found in so-called Vermont. Thousands, thousands. And so there's this myth that there are no Indians in Vermont, mm-hmm. none left, or they were a certain kind of people this way or that way. But the archaeological evidence shows us a different history.
3: Absolutely.
0: So, you know, we were like so excited to connect the dots, because here we are talking about a history of 500 generations.
3: Yeah.
0: Of continuity. And
3: yes.
0: this is what we're talking about. So if we erase that from history, if we never acknowledge that, if we continue this myth, there were no Native people here in our community, how do we learn? How do we move forward? How do we even relate to this huge celebration that's happening across the country next week? When there's not an acknowledgement for the original people. So I wanted to ask you, because you brought it up, the misogynist way of thinking that's so coming out of our federal government these days, mm-hmm. do you feel safe? And you know, I know you have a very supportive community in your music, but can we like explore that a little bit? Because so many LGBTQ community plus are not feeling safe. And we have this, how do we deal with our fears? How do we embrace our differences instead of making that, you know,
3: boy.
0: Problem?
3: Boy, that's oh boy, question, that's a you know? That's a loaded question.
0: Oh,
3: my
0: sorry.
3: Goodness. How do I go about that? I mean, for me, it's just trying to survive every day. And I've always, you know, ever since I transitioned, I always live my life so that I'm prepared, I guess, is the best word for it, you know, for any confrontation that comes my way. And that includes when I was playing some of the powwow related events I did. There was one that was outside of the powwow grounds, but I was asked to perform by a Native American guy. And, you know, he wound up through my friend Snow Owl, who we've talked about, Abenaki. He wound up calling Snow and canceling the job on me. And it was like days before I was supposed to do it. And the reason he canceled is he was getting too many threats from, you know, the macho men around him. That if I was there, they were going to do this or do that. I don't remember all the threats. But and I actually had a show canceled around Virginia because of that. The club owner wouldn't book me, and at the time I had management and you know, loose management, I mean, but it was management, and they, you know, they told me about it after the fact, but they didn't tell me because I think they were afraid I would have probably gone there. But I do that. I did that with my friends that knew me before. There's a fellow who will still call me George instead of Georgie, even though my birth name was Wayne George, and most of the people called me Wayne back then. And I only started using Georgie when I was starting to really do my original music. And originally it was just George E, but this guy insists on calling me George. And, you know, I just tell him every time we're together, you know, it's Georgie. And he'll say, I know, but I can't think of you that way or something like that. And I'm mm-hmm. like, well, mm-hmm. I mean, I think that's part of it, is the way that we approach people. And I have empathy for this man because, you know, I know him on a personal level, and I know that his intellect is very limited, and he's very closed to, you know, anything outside his little bubble. And to me, that's a sad life. So I have empathy for him because of that. And I think a lot of us, it's this, you know, up against the wall, you know, me and you. And in some cases it's that way. You know, if I had to face, you know, a Steve Miller, you know, face to face, it would be that way, because there's no compromise between us. Mm-hmm. And, you know, you have to be prepared for that too, in some way, or, you know, hoka, hey, today's a good day to die. And if that's the way it's got to be, I try to live my life so that if that happens today, you know, I feel that I can face whatever's on the other side. If there's any judgment, I feel like I can face it fairly comfortable. And that's not to say I didn't make mistakes in my life or do things that I think were wrong. It just means I'm ready to own them, and I'm ready to face whatever the great mystery is going to tell me. Absolutely. Or ask me or show me. I just, you know, acknowledging that's part of the problem with America and what we're facing today. I mean, Trump is talking about putting his face on Mount Rushmore. That shouldn't even be a starter conversation in 2026. Mm-hmm. I mean, we know that that was a sacred mountain called the Six Grandfathers. People went there to vision quest. We know the importance of the Black Hills, which were called the center of the universe by most Plains Indians. And indeed, it was the center of the North American continent, according to geologists. So there's that spiritualness that connects with the scientific thing as well. And to not acknowledge that is to say you want to be dysfunctional, you know, to think that putting your face on Mount Rushmore is an honorable thing to do is something he's going to have to answer for. You know, even I think in the Christian Bible, if you have that thought of sex with somebody, then that's your sin right there. That, you know, well, I don't buy all that, but
0: part of the story of the buffalo calf woman also.
3: You know, right. You're right.
0: All of them have something to teach us, but if you're not open to learning or mm-hmm. even talking about it, this is the problem.
3: So, or even seeking help, understanding it, you know. Many of us go from an interest in traditional ways to, oh, now I'm an expert on it, you know, instead of keep learning and keep expanding your mind.
0: Right.
3: Keep exploring it, you know, getting out of some of the dogma that, you know, traps Native Americans too, you know. I know on the res, Wintes get harassed, you know, in their own culture because they're so disconnected from the you know, what the traditions really were. I mean, they know about going to powwows and the sun dance and, you know, other ceremonies like that. But a lot of people on the res are disconnected from the meaning of all that and applying it to their lives. You know, when I met Fool's Crow, it was absurd to him that somebody would want to give up the Winte gift that you were given. That's just, that's not even, let's not even talk about that, because that's ridiculous. And that really helped me a lot, his attitude about it. And for the most part, in all honesty, a lot of Native people, you know, accepted me for who I was and were supportive of me. But there were some that, one guy left the powwow grounds because I was performing there, mm-hmm. and took his whole crew of people. He was some sort of leader, and he took his whole crew of Cherokee people out of the powwow grounds. Mm-hmm. And told the promoters that it would take 7 years to cleanse the powwow ground. And I mean, all that's doing, and that's another thing that you can do to survive in this culture, is recognize that that's given me power. You're giving me power for you to have to leave the powwow grounds because of me. I have power, and not just making that statement, but recognizing in that self that you are powerful and that you do have a place on this earth, no matter what they say, no matter what J.D. Vance says or Steve Miller, you know, no matter what they say, you belong here and you have a reason to be here. And not that doesn't only go for the mystery beads of the world. It goes for every human being that feels oppressed. Mm-hmm. You have a right to be here, you know, from people who in the traditional ways call autistic people, you know, otherworldly. They got a right to be here. They have a purpose here, yeah. You know, and they have a power here. If you're being honest, I mean, I know when I was a teenager, I had some friends that went to a facility that took care of kids like that, that their parents couldn't take care of them. They didn't know how to, or couldn't afford to, or whatever. And sadly, they wound up in, you know, poor facilities. But I mean, I would go in there and I'd be like, it made me kind of like, oh man, you know, or it made me feel sad. How could that happen? What if that happened? You know? Basically, I was giving them power by reacting that way. You know, they just didn't know it. Yeah. I don't know if that makes any sense, but.
0: Yeah. Well, one of the things I've been thinking about a lot, because this affects me in my own personal life, is, you know, the people that are closest to us, mm-hmm. and that they normalize these attitudes that are very loud and very critical of you and certain communities, but it to me, there is no compassion in their thought process. And I wanted to ask you, how can we collectively stop normalizing some of this stuff? You know, I'm seeing, like, just out of the blue, visiting my family, mm-hmm. they brought home a coffee that had the symbol of nuclear power on it, the atom. And of course, that is something that's being pushed by the government today, even though, you know, it's so unsafe and it's, you know, tragic, mm-hmm. what's happening to the environment because of it. So normalizing that symbol, that people, you know, can just accept, how can we collectively, like, change that stuff?
3: Well, that's, you know, I mean, my brother is, you know, he supported Donald Trump, and, you know, but my brother is a good person deep down. I mean, he helps the family and, you know, he's compassionate to other people and stuff. But at the same time, when we get into it, I think we were talking about Muslims, because he seems to be fixated on Muslims and immigration, you know, like We got to get rid of all the Muslims because they want to kill us. It's in the Quran. And I said, Sharia law is no different than white Christian nationalists because that's what they want to do. They want to force their right-wing version of what God is about. And they've taken Jesus and done horrible things to Jesus to, you know, sort of like they've crucified him all over again because they don't follow Jesus's way at all or his teachings anyway. And, you know, so when my brother, you know, we get an argument, we get to an impasse, he'll say to me, well, I believe that, you know, they're terrible. And I said, well, you know, belief is a good thing until it becomes dogma and then it's dangerous, you know, and that ended the conversation. So again, you kind of have to constantly be thinking in your head, like, okay, what do I say to counter what they're saying, or maybe to wake them up from what they're thinking, you know?
0: Yeah.
3: And that's what I try to do with my music and, you know, when I interact with people. But Edith May's Paradise is called Paradise for a very good reason. The people that come here are really, really good people. I had a performer who was a very respected folk singer-songwriter in the area for years, you know, going back, you know, 70s, 80s. And he had a pretty good name for himself. And so I ran into him somewhere, I don't remember, but I said, hey man, I should have you at Edith May's Paradise. Mm-hmm. And he came. And again, you know, there's somebody that gave up his power because he was so nervous playing in front of the crowd because he felt, he didn't know it because he didn't interview people, but he really felt the energy here and that these people were liberal-minded, open-minded people. And it really affected his performance and it affected him. He stopped in the middle of a couple of songs and, you know, had to restart. And, you know, so I you know, we just can't believe what they're saying to us. We can't because it's not reasonable. It has no reason.
0: It's so unreasonable, and it's really a challenge. But
3: normalizing the symbols, I mean, that's exactly what they're doing.
0: Yeah,
3: you know, you know, it's backfiring on him, but the reflection pool is, you know, is a symbol to him. That's why he wanted to put his mark on it. That's why he wants the big, you know, arch. It's a symbol to him, and it's a symbol of power for him. And, you know, I won't give them any of my power.
0: Mm-mm. Mm-mm.
3: So,
0: well, you know, we've always loved your music. I was so honored to do the series with you, The Mystery Beats Journey. I encourage our listeners and viewers today to check that out if they haven't seen
3: Please.
0: It. We want to move forward in a good way. And I think sometimes, you know, this woman, Raina from out in California, wrote a song, I want to be part of the joy revolution. And I feel like sometimes being happy, being joyful, being creative, and, you know, doing your artistic work is revolutionary right now.
3: Oh, absolutely.
0: You know, and so to encourage that in all of us and to enjoy life as much as you can is what we need to do to stay, I think, healthy and to work on healing. So I'm so pleased to be able to have you on today. I'm kind of like trying to direct the conversation, but Georgie, is there something that you would like to address?
3: Basically what I've been saying, that, you know, we need to hang on to our power and recognize our gift in us, each of us, and nurture that gift, I think is really important. But I had a woman here for an Edith May's show, and you talk about joyful. I mean, she had my whole audience, and they're used to Americana, but she had my whole audience chanting a line, or singing, actually singing the line, reattach your before the wedding. And in context of the song, she was talking about how Asians, she's an Asian woman, and she's North, I think, I don't know where she's from in Korea, but she's Korean, of Korean heritage, I should say. And she did a whole thing about her parents and grandparents. And she, in that story, she mentioned how Asians will actually have plastic surgery to change, you know, the shape of their face or the way their eyes are, any of that stuff. And, you know, and she said it, and, you know, she wasn't like being like not joyful. She wasn't being sad about it. She was just saying it like that's sad. That happened. And then she started singing reattach your before your wedding.
0: Wow.
3: And the crowd just, I mean, they loved it and they erupted in it. So I highly recommend that anybody that's interested, because Facebook doesn't leave it up much, goes to Edith May's Paradise and watch that show. And she was just the opening act. And after her was our featured act. And they're like country, bluegrassy. So it's really worth watching.
0: But Georgie, I don't want to keep bringing up the situation that we're in politically, but it is our situation. It sounds like, though, it's not encumbering you in any way to create or to do your music. And I'm so happy to hear that, because that, you know, I think the creative thing is what we need to be focusing on.
3: I don't want to give the impression that I've been pretty depressed lately. And if you keep hearing every time he goes out and talks, he brings up transgender people. Mm-hmm. And you have a crowd full of people that are cheering him on, and seeing things like that just break my heart. Even though I know it's not true, you start thinking that maybe it is me, you know.
0: Yeah.
3: And I gotta fight that all the time. I gotta fight it, you know. Mm-hmm. And just, you know, like even in the LGBT community, that a lot of the people that are exposed as artists in that community, go out of their way to make their voices fit their gender perception, you know, of who they are. And I am who I am, and I sing like I sing, and I talk like I sing, and I look like I look. And it doesn't go along with the PC part of even that liberal-minded culture.
0: Right.
3: And so I don't get a lot of support from that community. So I think even our own selves have to open our hearts sometimes and accept other people. You know, the younger kids, it's thee and they and them, and they're non-binary. And I don't understand it. I'll fight for their right to be called they or they, and, you know, I'll do my best to always respect them and use those terms, but I don't understand it. But I'm trying to open myself to that, you know?
0: Yeah. So. Yeah. And that's what's important, you know, because if we can just start the conversation, we're on our way to, and it's a healing way.
3: Right.
0: And I want to emphasize that, you know, your path is really the path of a healer, and it's really a spiritual path.
3: Thank you.
0: You know, even though,
3: thank you very
0: you
3: much.
0: Know, people might not recognize that.
3: You're right.
0: You know, it is. It really is. And I'm so grateful for it. I'm grateful to know you, and, you know, to just be able to have these conversations, Georgie, is really important.
3: I agree. Let me just interject this. So one of the places to start with your MAGA relatives is a lot of them, like my brother, support that horrible thing because it's about economics to them. And a lot of them, you know, have invested their savings. And that is one thing that is truthfully happening. I mean, people that can afford to invest in, you know, 401ks or, you know, the stock market or what have you, they're making money.
0: Yeah.
3: They're still doing good.
0: Yeah.
3: So, I mean, we have to, so you got to kind of empathize with that and gently push them towards, like, you know, I personally, if me giving up more money means that somebody's going to have a home and a house and food and clothing and shelter, so be it, because that's the way it should be.
0: Yeah.
3: That's the way it was on Turtle Island. Mm-hmm. That's the way it was in the Celtic Germanic culture. Mm-hmm. That's why they fought against the Roman Christian Empire so hard, you know, and died and were massacred just like Native people were died and massacred here. And they fought so hard. Crazy Horse said it. I'm not here to work, you know, and he didn't mean like work like we think of work, but he meant, you know, he's here to live by hunting and fishing and appreciate nature. And that's a way of life. And, you know, we don't do that so much anymore. You know, I guess if I got to say one thing, my mantra is embrace the mystery, whatever that mystery, embrace it, because I don't understand they, them, but I embrace it. You know, I embrace that mystery that inspired those kids to say they were non-binary and they call them they or them, you know. I embrace the mystery. I don't understand why I am. It would have been so much easier for me to have remained a male, in this misogynist culture. I would have had so many more advantages as a male in this culture.
0: Mm-hmm.
3: But ignoring the mystery in me was destroying me, you
0: mm-hmm.
3: know.
0: Mm-hmm.
3: So embrace the mystery, man, every day.
0: Yeah. Oh, thank you so much for your words today and the short conversation, but very meaningful and powerful.
3: Well, and hopefully we'll do it more from time to time.
0: Absolutely.
3: And I want to thank you for all you do, because I know you don't get your share of respect. Let's put it that way. And you should. You really should.
0: Well, thank you, Georgie. I think we all have to do the best we can. And we're all, you know, I'm kind of following what I'm called to do in a way. So I have to keep doing it the best I can. And for those moments of clarity and those moments of people enjoying it and coming together, I relish that, you know, so I'm thankful for that. Closing words, we only have like a minute or two here, but thank you so much. It's an honor to talk to you always.
3: Thank you so much. GeorgieJessup.com.
0: GeorgieJessup.com. We'll be back again soon. You take care of yourself, Georgie.
3: Much love.
0: Love you too.

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'Cause even time with an even trade took a passing glance

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I hardly ever do this. I'm really glad to be at McCabe's. I know this doesn't sound too strange, but I was upstairs in the men's room. There's a 13-year-old girl whose job it is to keep the men's room clean, and her name's Lori Zender. And she put this notice above the urinal. It says, "Please try to aim a little better." I know and understand that the pocket of the urinal is a small target. She's a 13-year-old girl. But try a little harder, please. Standing directly over it, if necessary, as it lets off a frightful odor for those who clean the floor. And do try and use the ashtray as they were made specifically for that use. Floors were not. They were constructed for walking on. Lori Zender.

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1: 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For the last 3 weeks, we've been playing portions of Isaac Albéniz's massive work for piano, Iberia, which is a musical description of various regions of Spain, mostly in Andalusia. Tonight we arrive at the final part, Book 4, which consists of three sections. The first, called Málaga, naturally includes a malagueña. The rich and intricate texture of the next section, Jerez, brings to mind the complicated arabesques and exquisite traceries of Moorish architecture. The final section, Eritania, named for a tavern on the outskirts of Seville, is a complete contrast with its whirlwind of high-spirited gaiety and provides a heady finale to Albéniz's visionary celebration of Spain. We'll hear Alicia de la Rocha at the keyboard.

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And we heard it here on Classical Tones, the program of classical music with a Latin connection, from the studios of KBBF in Santa Rosa, California. 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El tenor es Plácido Domingo. Music for the Catholic Mass has been written in many different musical styles over the centuries, but this is perhaps the first Mass written as a tango. The Argentine composer Luis Bacalov said at first the idea of a tango Mass scared him, but he gradually came to realize that tango has an enormous variety of facets. One distinguishing feature of this Mass is the use of the bandoneon, which is the accordion-like instrument that is so typical of tango. We'll hear it right at the beginning. It comes in at bar 5 of the Kyrie, Lord have mercy upon us. The tenor is Plácido Domingo.

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I want to thank you for tuning in to Classical Tones, the classical music show from the studios of KBBF. We're here every week with 2 hours of the best music and musicians from Spain and Latin America. 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

Hello, I'm Cecil from New York, and my granddad has a show on KYAQ called The Professional Port Setters Union. 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The program also rebroadcasts on Saturday from 5 to 6. I listen to it whenever I can, and you should too.

Welcome to the Electric Eclectic program. I'm your host, Kingman, and I play combinations of blues, jazz, and rock, as well as focusing on a particular genre. I like to change things up from week to week to keep the music interesting, with a goal of playing music our listening audience can appreciate. I play five or so songs in a row, then break in with song, artist, and album info. Because this is a music show, I like to keep the focus on the music and minimize talk. It's time for a combo, meaning I'll be playing blues, jazz, and rock music.

Kicked off the show with Albert Castiglia doing Getting By from Keepin' On. Next came Art Porter doing Pocket City from an album of the same name. That was followed up by The Average White Band doing Pick Up the Pieces from a collection called Essential Average White Band. After that was B.B. King doing Paying the Cost to Be the Boss off of Deuces Wild. Finally, the last cut was jazz clarinetist Benny Carter. Jazz clarinet? No. I think he was trumpet. Anyway, Benny Carter doing Old Fashioned Love from Jazz Giant. So I got Big Brother, Champion Jack Dupree, Charlie Parker of Chicago, and Derek Domino's, Derek and the Domino's coming up. Just want to mention this is KYQ 91.7 FM.

0: sing, I'm always dreaming.
1: Yeah.
0: And that's the worst thing in the world for a hard-working man to do, you know?
1: Yeah, you better see Sigmund Freud.
0: Yeah, you know? That's bad, you know? So you don't never dream nothing nice. I don't know what you dream, but I know when I go to bed, I dream about old wagon wheel, old boxcars, old broken down flat tire jalopies. I ain't never dreamed nothing about a pretty woman, a woman walking around nude or something like that. I can't get them dreams together, you know. Too hard to work, you know.
1: Is that a hard working man's dream?
0: No, no, no.

0: 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Well, I dream my wife had 10 babies, and every one of them looked like me.
1: What?
0: Yes, man.
1: What a sinful world.

0: Adventure of Millionaire. Boy, that was in money, wasn't it?
1: A millionaire.
0: Yeah, that dream, I got married. Ooh, I got married to a millionaire. She took me down to the bank. She said, Jack Dupree, all your money's in there.

0: and put it over my head. They called that was the worst dream I ever had. For a second I thought I was dead. All right, going on then. Wake me up, son. Wake me up.
1: Yeah.
0: My, my. Keep on doing it. Keep on doing it. You might do something. Don't that remind you of them old corn whiskey days?
2: Yeah, it's got soul to it.
0: It's got soul to it, all right. You had a lot of soul, too, when you left Alabama. There. Did you leave at night? I know they're looking for you like hell through the day, you know.

Let's see, Big Brother kicked it off with Piece of My Heart off of Cheap Thrills. Then came Champion Jack Dupree doing I Had a Dream from the Anthology of the Blues. That was followed up by Charlie Parker doing Dexterity from the Charlie Parker Collection. Chicago came next doing Beginnings off of Chicago Transit Authority. And finally, the last cut was Derek and the Dominoes doing Have You Ever Loved a Woman off of Martin Scorsese Presents the Blues. So we got Dexter Gordon, Donald Fagen, E.C. Scott, Eddie Harris, and Edgar Winter coming up. I need to mention this is KYAQ Siletz, 91.7 FM, and streaming live at kyaq.org.

Bob Gurdon. Thank you. If New York ever had a hometown band, it was the Rascals. It was like very sentimental about the Rascals. And I'd like you to welcome the original Blue-Eyed Soul.

Dexter Gordon started things off with number four off of the 12 Classic Albums collection. Next came Donald Fagen doing Chain Lightning from New York's Rock and Soul Review. After that was E.C. Scott doing Sweet Man of Mine from Blind Pig 30th Anniversary Collection. Eddie Harris doing Hey Waldo off of the Eddie Harris Anthology. And finally, Edgar Winter doing Frankenstein off of his collection CD. So we got Freddie King, Freddie Hubbard, Frank Zappa, Guitar Slim, and Grover Washington Jr. coming up next.

Montana soon, just to raise me up a crop of dental floss. Raising it up, waxing it down, in a little white box that I can sell uptown. By myself, I wouldn't have no boss, but I'd be raising my lonely dental floss.

0: I just might roll me some beans, but I'd leave the sweet stuff to somebody else. But then, on the other hand, I would keep the wax and melt it down, pluck some floss and swish it around. I'd have me a crop, and it'd be on top. That's why I'm moving to Montana.
1: Moving to Montana soon. Gonna be a dental floss tycoon.
0: Yes, I am.
1: Moving to Montana soon. Gonna be a dental floss tycoon.

I'm gonna find me a horse just about this big and ride him all along the borderline with a pair of heavy-duty zircon-encrusted tweezers in my hand. Every other wrangler would say I was mighty grand. By myself, I wouldn't have no

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And then I might just jump back on and ride like a cowboy.

Freddie King started singing by singing "Today I Sing the Blues" is a blues master. Freddie Hubbard doing "Artists" from Essential Blue Note Collection. Frank Zappa did "Montana" from Apostrophe. Guitar Slim did "The Things That I Used to Do" from Martin Scorsese Presents the Blues. And the last cut was Grover Washington Jr. doing "I Can Count the Times" from Soulful Strut. So I'm going to close it out with Guess Who doing "No Time," Howlin' Wolf doing "I Ain't Superstitious," Horace Silver with "Mexican Hip Dance," and Heart doing "Silver Wheels." Kingman here every Saturday from 9 to 11, playing blues, jazz, and rock. Wow, where the heck did that come from? Every Saturday from 9 to 11, combinations of those types of music. Anyway, thank you all for listening. See you next Saturday.

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1: Art is a way for us to express who we are, what we dream of, how we thrive. Sharing art can help others understand and connect to us. Creating art can be healing, insightful, a way to process, a method of communicating. To ban public art would harm 2ST LGBTQ plus people and deny us our voices through holistic expression. To ban public art would create barriers in our efforts to understand and build bridges toward inclusive communities. I also encourage media sources to not reprint hate speech and hurtful words from people that they've interviewed. When the media repeats hate speech of interviewees, it can cause further harm to 2ST LGBTQ plus people seeing those words again. There's a choice in media repeating those hateful words. It can also give validation that these things are okay to say, these harmful things. These are just a few of the things that I think about in response to the possible ban of public art in Littleton, New Hampshire.
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2: Moccasin Tracks is being broadcast from the traditional ancestral homeland of the Western Abenaki people who have lived in this area for more than 12,000 years. It is known as Ndakina, the land of the people of the dawn, and we acknowledge and honor the people who still have a spiritual and cultural connection to this land. I want to thank you for tuning in today to Moccasin Tracks.
3: So this is our demons.

0: today we're experiencing the conversion of human rights. And as we talk to Georgie Jessup today, not only is she an artist, a singer-songwriter, a producer, a keyboardist, guitarist, her identity, she calls herself a mystery bee. Older than the Declaration of Independence are Native American traditions. And in her blog, there's a Lakota word, Winte, that she identifies with, and she calls herself a mystery bead. It's a spiritual reference to a spiritual way of walking through life. So we want to welcome Georgie Jessup to Moccasin Tracks today. Hi, Georgie.
1: I got
0: somebody here who wants to say hi to you.
2: Hi.
3: Hello.
0: My granddaughter, this is Luna.
3: Hi, Luna. How are you?
2: Good.
0: Thank you for joining me here, Luna. I'll come down later, okay? All right, Georgie Jessup, welcome back to Moccasin Tracks. You know, I've been thinking a lot, and I did a little intro that I recorded. And, of course, we know you as a singer-songwriter, a producer. You have some great shows at Edith May's Paradise. You're a keyboardist, a guitarist, and your identity is a mystery bead. And I want to say that older than the Declaration of Independence are Native American traditions. And one that you've been influenced by is of Lakota tradition. And you call yourself a mystery bead after the Winkte tradition. So
3: yep.
0: I was hoping that maybe, you know, because everybody's like, wahoo, over 250 years, can we talk a little bit about the importance of recognizing an indigenous and Native American way of life and a way of thinking, because so many of those traditions, we honor family, we honor each other, we have a different way of walking than really what's happening in the world today. So, you know, I wanted to like kind of start with that, and I have a couple other questions.
3: Okay.
0: Take us in some direction.
3: Well, I want to thank you for bringing me back.
0: Yes, of course.
3: I appreciate that, first off. Like the Winte, I think in some of our other, you know, interviews, I explained that the first place I saw Winte mentioned was in John Fire Lame Deer's book. And so I'd been following things related to the Lakota, and identified with their earth-connected outlook on life. And, you know, really, I played the powwow circuit for several years. And one of the things I didn't want to be is one of those white people that was, you know, using, what's the word I'm looking for? Using Native American stuff for me. And, you know, there's a word for it. I can't think of it. I'm very sorry.
0: Maybe appropriation is
3: that's one word that's used a lot. I didn't want to appropriate that word because I'm not Lakota. And so it took me many years to come up with the Mystery Bee Journeys tag, or title, or whatever you want to call it, and I wasn't happy with the LGBT's comment for various reasons that we've gone into in the past, but I wasn't happy with that because, you know, it kind of talked about being two-spirit, but really everybody is two-spirit, and that's what I think it needs to be defined more, that everybody is two-spirit, because if quote-unquote normal men and women were balancing their male and female side, so everybody is two-spirit, I think we'd have a healthier society and we wouldn't have the misogyny that's sitting in the White House today. To me, it's very important to not only listen to the Turtle Island peoples on how to live life and how to live properly with the rest of your relations. We should also look at our own ancestors and go back further than what the history books say, or even the anthropology books tell you about it. It's all interpreted, like a lot of early Native American history was all interpreted by Roman Christian Empire, and it was presented that way. So, hey, you weren't using the land, so we're going to use it, which means we're going to exploit it. My understanding is that's not the traditional way of living life.
0: In the last couple of weeks, I've been talking on Moccasin Tracks with my guest about acknowledging a history. And I'm talking about, I want to call say so-called Vermont, because that is where I'm living right now.
3: Right.
0: And a lot of my guests are also living in so-called Vermont. So we're talking about the history. And one of the questions that came up from an archaeologist that was the state archaeologist for over 38 years until she retired. So she's also a historian and a researcher and, you know, mm-hmm. and a scholar, and very aware of Native American sites that were found in so-called Vermont. Thousands, thousands. And so there's this myth that there are no Indians in Vermont, or mm-hmm. none left, or they were a certain kind of people this way or that way. But the archaeological evidence shows us a different history.
3: Absolutely.
0: So, you know, we were like so excited to connect the dots, because here we are talking about a history of 500 generations.
3: Yeah.
0: Continuity. And
3: yes.
0: this is what we're talking about. So if we erase that from history, if we never acknowledge that, if we continue this myth, there were no Native people here in our community, how do we learn? How do we move forward? How do we even relate to this huge celebration that's happening across the country next week? When there's not an acknowledgement for the original people. So I wanted to ask you, because you brought it up, the misogynist way of thinking that's so coming out of our federal government these days,
3: mm-hmm.
0: do you feel safe? And you know, I know you have a very supportive community in your music, but can we like explore that a little bit? Because so many LGBTQ community plus are not feeling safe. And we have this, how do we deal with our fears? How do we embrace our differences instead of making that, you know,
3: boy.
0: Problem?
3: Boy, oh boy, that's a loaded question. My goodness. How do I go about that? I mean, for me, it's just trying to survive every day. And I've always, you know, ever since I transitioned, I always live my life so that I'm prepared, I guess, is the best word for it, you know, for any confrontation that comes my way. And that includes when I was playing some of the powwow related events I did. There was one that was outside of the powwow grounds, but I was asked to perform by a Native American guy. And, you know, he wound up through my friend Snow Owl, who we've talked about, Abenaki. He wound up calling Snow and canceling the job on me. And it was like days before I was supposed to do it. And the reason he canceled is he was getting too many threats from, you know, the macho men around him. That if I was there, they were going to do this or do that. I don't remember all the threats. But and I actually had a show canceled around Virginia because of that. The club owner wouldn't book me, and at the time I had management and you know, loose management, I mean, but it was management, and they, you know, they told me about it after the fact, but they didn't tell me because I think they were afraid I would have probably gone there. But I did that with my friends that knew me before. There's a fellow who will still call me George instead of Georgie, even though my birth name was Wayne George, and most of the people called me Wayne back then. And I only started using Georgie when I was starting to really do my original music. And originally it was just Georgie, but this guy insists on calling me George. And I just tell him every time we're together, it's Georgie, and he'll say, I know, but I can't think of you that way or something like that. And I'm like, well, I mean, I think that's part of it is the way that we approach people. And I have empathy for this man because, I know him on a personal level, and I know that his intellect is very limited, and he's very closed to, anything outside his little bubble. And to me, that's a sad life. So I have empathy for him because of that. And I think a lot of us, it's this, up against the wall, me and you. And in some cases it's that way. If I had to face, a Steve Miller, face to face, it would be that way because there's no compromise between us. And you have to be prepared for that too in some way, or Hoka, hey, today's a good day to die, and if that's the way it's got to be, I try to live my life so that if that happens today, I feel that I can face whatever's on the other side. If there's any judgment, I feel like I can face it fairly comfortable. And that's not to say I didn't make mistakes in my life or do things that I think were wrong. It just means I'm ready to own them, and I'm ready to face whatever the great mystery is going to tell me or
0: Absolutely.
3: ask me or show me. I just, acknowledging that's part of the problem with America and what we're facing today. I mean, Trump is talking about putting his face on Mount Rushmore. That shouldn't even be a starter conversation in 2026. I mean, we know that that was a sacred mountain called the Six Grandfathers. People went there to vision quest. We know the importance of the Black Hills, which were called the center of the universe by most Plains Indians. And indeed, it was the center of the North American continent, according to geologists. So there's that spiritualness that connects with the scientific thing as well. And to not acknowledge that is to say you want to be dysfunctional, to think that putting your face on Mount Rushmore is an honorable thing to do is something he's going to have to answer for. Even I think in the Christian Bible, if you have that thought of sex with somebody, then that's your sin right there. That, well, I don't buy all that, but
0: Well, it's part of
3: they
0: the story
3: even
0: of the Buffalo Calf woman also.
3: right.
0: It's
3: You're
0: part
3: right.
0: of many, all of them have something to teach us, but if you're not open to learning or even talking about it, this is the problem.
3: Or
0: So,
3: even seeking help, understanding it. Many of us go from an interest in traditional ways to, oh, now I'm an expert on it, instead of keep learning and keep expanding your mind, keep exploring it, getting out of some of the dogma that, traps Native Americans too, I know on the res, Wintes get harassed, in their own culture because they're so disconnected from the you know, what the traditions really were. I mean, they know about going to powwows and the sun dance and, you know, other ceremonies like that. But a lot of people on the res are disconnected from the meaning of all that and applying it to their lives. You know, when I met Fool's Crow, it was absurd to him that somebody would want to give up the Winte gift that you were given. That's just, let's not even talk about that, because that's ridiculous. And that really helped me a lot, his attitude about it. And for the most part, in all honesty, a lot of Native people, you know, accepted me for who I was and were supportive of me. But there were some that, one guy left the powwow grounds because I was performing there, mm-hmm. and took his whole crew of people. He was some sort of leader, and he took his whole crew of Cherokee people out of the powwow grounds, mm-hmm. and told the promoters that it would take 7 years to cleanse the powwow ground. And I mean, all that's doing, and that's another thing that you can do to survive in this culture, is recognize that that's given me power. You're giving me power for you to have to leave the powwow grounds because of me. I have power, and not just making that statement, but recognizing in that self that you are powerful and that you do have a place on this earth. No matter what they say, no matter what J.D. Vance says, or Steve Miller, you know, no matter what they say, you belong here and you have a reason to be here. And not that doesn't only go for the mystery beads of the world. It goes for every human being that feels oppressed. Mm-hmm. You have a right to be here, you know, from people who in the traditional ways call autistic people, you know, otherworldly. They got a right to be here. They have a purpose here, yeah. you know, and they have a power here. If you're being honest, I mean, I know when I was a teenager, I had some friends that went to a facility that took care of kids like that, that their parents couldn't take care of them. They didn't know how to, or couldn't afford to, or whatever. And sadly, they wound up in, you know, poor facilities. But I mean, I would go in there and I'd be like, it made me kind of like, oh, man, you know, or it made me feel sad. How could that happen? What if that happened? You know, basically, I was giving them power by reacting that way. Or, you know, they just didn't know it. Yeah. I don't know if that makes any sense, but.
0: Yeah. Well, one of the things I've been thinking about a lot, because this affects me in my own personal life, is, you know, the people that are closest to us, mm-hmm. and that they normalize these attitudes that are very loud and very critical of you and certain communities. But it, to me, there is no compassion in their thought process. And I wanted to ask you, how can we collectively stop normalizing some of this stuff? You know, I'm seeing, like, just out of the blue, visiting my family, mm-hmm. they brought home a coffee that had the symbol of nuclear power on it, the atom. And of course, that is something that's being pushed by the government today, even though, you know, it's so unsafe and it's, you know, tragic, mm-hmm. what's happening to the environment because of it. So normalizing that symbol, that people, you know, can just accept, how can we collectively, like, change that stuff?
3: Well, that's, you know, I mean, my brother is, you know, he supported Donald Trump, and, you know, but my brother is a good person deep down. I mean, he helps the family and, you know, he's compassionate to other people and stuff. But at the same time, when we get into it, I think we were talking about Muslims, because he seems to be fixated on Muslims and immigration, you know, like We got to get rid of all the Muslims because they want to kill us. It's in the Quran. And I said, Sharia law is no different than white Christian nationalists because that's what they want to do. They want to force their right-wing version of what God is about, and they've taken Jesus and done horrible things to Jesus to, you know, sort of like they've crucified him all over again because they don't follow Jesus's way at all or his teachings anyway. And, you know, so when my brother, you know, we get an argument, we get to an impasse, he'll say to me, well, I believe that, you know, they're terrible. And I said, well, you know, belief is a good thing until it becomes dogma, and then it's dangerous, you know, and that ended the conversation. So again, you kind of have to constantly be thinking in your head, like, okay, what do I say to counter what they're saying, or maybe to wake them up from what they're thinking, you know?
0: Yeah.
3: And that's what I try to do with my music and, you know, when I interact with people. But Edith May's Paradise is called Paradise for a very good reason. The people that come here are really, really good people. I had a performer who was a very respected folk singer-songwriter in the area for years, you know, going back, you know, 70s, 80s. And he had a pretty good name for himself. And so I ran into him somewhere, I don't remember, but I said, hey man, I should have you at Edith May's Paradise. Mm-hmm. And he came. And again, you know, there's somebody that gave up his power because he was so nervous playing in front of the crowd because he felt, he didn't know it because he didn't interview people, but he really felt the energy here and that these people were liberal-minded, open-minded people. And it really affected his performance, and it affected him. He stopped in the middle of a couple of songs and, you know, had to restart. And, you know, so I you know, we just can't believe what they're saying to us. We can't, because it's not reasonable. It has no reason.
0: It's got, it's so unreasonable, and it's really a challenge. But
3: normalizing the symbols, I mean, that's exactly what they're doing.
0: Yeah,
3: you know, the you know, it's backfiring on him, but the reflection pool is, you know, is a symbol to him. That's why he wanted to put his mark on it. That's why he wants the big, you know, arch. It's a symbol to him, and it's a symbol of power for him. Mm. And, you know, I won't give them any of my power.
0: Mm-mm. Mm-mm.
3: So,
0: well, you know, we've always loved your music. I was so honored to do the series with you, The Mystery Beats Journey. I encourage our listeners and viewers today to check that out if they haven't seen
3: Please.
0: It. We want to move forward in a good way. And I think sometimes, you know, this woman, Raina from out in California, wrote a song, I want to be part of the joy revolution. And I feel like sometimes being happy, being joyful, being creative, and, you know, doing your artistic work is revolutionary right now.
3: Oh, absolutely.
0: You know, and so to encourage that in all of us, and to enjoy life as much as you can, is what we need to do to stay, I think, healthy and to work on healing. So I'm so pleased to be able to have you on today. I'm kind of like trying to direct the conversation, but Georgie, is there something that you would like to address?
3: Basically what I've been saying, that, you know, we need to hang on to our power and recognize our gift in us, each of us, and nurture that gift, I think, is really important. But I had a woman here for an Edith May's show, and you talk about joyful. I mean, she had my whole audience, and they're used to Americana, but she had my whole audience chanting a line, or singing, actually singing the line, reattach your before the wedding. And in context of the song, she was talking about how Asians, she's an Asian woman, and she's North, I think, I don't know where she's from in Korea, but she's Korean, of Korean heritage, I should say. And she did a whole thing about her parents and grandparents. And she, in that story, she mentioned how Asians will actually have plastic surgery to change, you know, the shape of their face or the way their eyes are, any of that stuff. And, you know, it, and she said it, and, you know, she wasn't like being like not joyful. She wasn't being sad about it. She was just saying it like that's sad, that happened. And then she started singing reattach your before your wedding.
0: Wow.
3: And the crowd just, I mean, they loved it and they erupted in it. So I highly recommend that anybody that's interested, because Facebook doesn't leave it up much, goes to Edith May's Paradise and watch that show. And she was just the opening act. And after her was our featured act. And they're like country, bluegrassy. So it's really worth watching.
0: But Georgie, I don't want to keep bringing up the situation that we're in politically, but it is our situation. It sounds like, though, it's not encumbering you in any way to create or to do your music. And I'm so happy to hear that, because that, you know, I think the creative thing is what we need to be focusing on.
3: I don't want to give the impression that I've been pretty depressed lately. And you know, if you keep hearing every time he goes out and talks, he brings up transgender people. Mm-hmm. And you have a crowd full of people that are cheering him on, and seeing things like that just break my heart. Even though I know it's not true, you start thinking that maybe it is me, you know.
0: Yeah.
3: And I gotta fight that all the time. I gotta fight it, you know. Mm-hmm. And just, you know, like even in the LGBT community, that a lot of the people that are exposed as artists in that community, you know, go out of their way to make their voices fit their gender perception, you know, of who they are. And I am who I am, and I sing like I sing, and I talk like I sing, and I look like I look. And it doesn't go along with the PC part of even that liberal-minded culture. Right. And so I don't get a lot of support from that community. So I think even our own selves have to open our hearts sometimes and accept other people. You know, the younger kids, it's thee and they and them, and they're non-binary. And I don't understand it. I'll fight for their right to be called thee or they, and, you know, I'll do my best to always respect them and use those terms, but I don't understand it. But I'm trying to open myself to that, you know.
0: Yeah. So. Yeah. And that's what's important, you know, because if we can just start the conversation, we're on our way to, and it's a healing way. And I want to emphasize that, you know, your path is really the path of a healer, and it's really a spiritual path.
3: Thank you.
0: You know, even though,
3: thank you very
0: you
3: much.
0: Know, people might not recognize that.
3: You're right.
0: You know, it is. It really is. And I'm so grateful for it. I'm grateful to know you, and, you know, to just be able to have these conversations, Georgie, is really important.
3: I agree. Let me just interject this. So one of the places to start with your MAGA relatives is a lot of them, like my brother, support that horrible thing because it's about economics to them. And a lot of them, you know, have invested their savings. And that is one thing that is truthfully happening. I mean, people that can afford to invest in, you know, 401ks or, you know, the stock market or what have you, they're making money.
0: Yeah.
3: They're still doing good.
0: Yeah.
3: So, I mean, we have to, so you got to kind of empathize with that and gently push them towards, like, you know, I personally, if me giving up more money means that somebody's going to have a home and a house and food and clothing and shelter, so be it, because that's the way it should be.
0: Yeah.
3: That's the way it was on Turtle Island.
0: Mm-hmm.
3: That's the way it was in the Celtic Germanic culture.
0: Mm-hmm.
3: That's why they fought against the Roman Christian Empire so hard, you know, and died and were massacred, just like Native people were died and massacred here. And they fought so hard. Crazy Horse said it. I'm not here to work, you know, and he didn't mean like work like we think of work, but he meant, you know, he's here to live by hunting and fishing and appreciate nature, and that's a way of life. And you know, we don't do that so much anymore. You know, I guess if I got to say one thing, my mantra is embrace the mystery, whatever that mystery, embrace it, because I don't understand they them, but I embrace it. You know, I embrace that mystery that inspired those kids to say they were non-binary and they call them they or them, you know. I embrace the mystery. I don't understand why I am. It would have been so much easier for me to have remained a male, in this misogynist culture. I would have had so many more advantages as a male in this culture. But ignoring the mystery in me was destroying me, you know. So embrace the mystery, man, every day.
0: Thank you so much for your words today and this short conversation, but very meaningful and powerful.
3: Well, and hopefully we'll do it more from time to time.
0: Absolutely.
3: And I want to thank you for all you do,
0: because
3: I know you don't get your share of respect. Let's put it that way. And you should. You really should.
0: Well, thank you, Georgie. I think we all have to do the best we can. And we're all, you know, I'm kind of following what I'm called to do in a way. So I have to keep doing it the best I can. And for those moments of clarity and those moments of people enjoying it and coming together, I relish that, you know, so I'm thankful for that. Closing words. We only have like a minute or two here, but thank you so much. It's an honor to talk to you always.
3: Thank you so much. GeorgieJessup.com.
0: GeorgieJessup.com. We'll be back again soon. You take care of yourself, Georgie.
3: Much love.
0: Love you too.

the dancers are still dancing. And the moon is still lit. The dancers are still dancing. And the moon is still lit.

The music you have heard today on Moccasin Tracks includes some releases. Mon Rivia started out our show with a song called Heavy Foot. Worth looking into this man from Liberia, who is now recording music here in the States. We did a public service announcement and disclaimer, land acknowledgement. We had two songs that were recorded with Georgie Jessup and the Wildflowers live at Edith May's Paradise. You may want to look up some of Georgie's music, her YouTube channel. She's also on Facebook, along with Edith May's Paradise. Those two songs were Monkey Suit and Our Demons. We ended the show with a new song by Zig 808 called The Sermon. He's releasing a new CD and going on tour beginning in August, but you can always listen to Wamptronica music on the radio every week and lots of live performances in the New Bedford, Massachusetts area. Look up ZYG808 for more information about his music. We hope to be having him live on the air sometime later this summer. We also played The Moon Is Still Lit by Joanne Shenandoah from her Nature's Dance CD, released, oh, probably 10 years ago or so. Thank you for listening to Moccasin Tracks today and supporting our transgender and all our LGBTQ community on this Pride Month of June. 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

0: Carolyn.
1: I'm Steve, and we are Stronger Together. So we selected Money and Corruption by the Kinks to shine a light on the most inept and corrupt administration in American history.
0: Yes, they are.
1: Yes.
0: We know because we've been around for a long time.
1: Yeah.
0: We've been through several administrations. I think I counted one time. We've been through 8 or 9 administrations since we were born. So we've been through a few.
1: Yeah. What's kind of interesting about this song, I'll give you a little backstory about it. It was released in 1973. Money and Corruption is just one song in an ambitious rock opera called Preservation Act One, examining corrupt societal leadership, class struggles, and political swindling.
0: Swindling. Yeah. That's a good one.
1: What I like about the song is it has the melody to the song. It reminds me of like an old English era.
0: Mm-hmm. Something you'd hear at a Renaissance fair.
1: Yeah,
0: something like that.
1: So I'm going to give just a little bit of the lyrics here.
0: Okay.
1: We are sick and tired of being promised this and that. We work all day, we sweat, and we slave to keep the wealthy fat. Mm-hmm. They fill our heads with promises and bamboozle us with facts.

0: guide us and lead us.
1: Mm. Has to be a man, though.
0: Well,
1: I know.
0: Well, this is old England.
1: I know. It's an old song.
0: This is like, you know, back in the days when the, what was that? The looking for the.
1: The people can't see your hand motions right now, by the way.
0: Looking for the golden chalice or whatever that was. Yeah.
1: Yeah, what is that thing called?
0: Yeah, I can't think of it.
1: I can't think of it.
0: But anyway, reminds us of old days of old England. Okay.
1: Okay, so speaking of corruption, there's so much. You know, every day we get up, Steve and I get up and we go, okay, what's the new corruption today? I used to say, is he dead yet? But apparently he's not going to be dying anytime soon. So I guess it's going to be, what's the newest corruption? So I guess you could call this corruption. Trump says he'll sue ABC over his reporting on the reflecting pool renovations.
0: Mm-hmm.
1: In a post on his Truth Social platform last Monday, Trump threatened to sue ABC News over its reporting on his failed renovation work at the Lincoln Memorial Reflecting Pool. Trump accused ABC of failing to report on the costs past administrations incurred to maintain the pool. So he wants to go back and say, well, so-and-so spent this much money, and look, it didn't work, and so-and-so spent this much money. And it doesn't make any, it doesn't have anything to do with what he's doing right now. See, this is his mental collapsing. He does it doesn't have anything to do with that. He says the president's post also referenced his previous settlement with ABC. As part of that, the network agreed to give $15 million toward Trump's presidential library, to settle a lawsuit the president brought against his anchor, George Stephanopoulos. They should have never paid that money. Never, never, never, never. Why didn't they stand up for their reporter?
0: Well, so many of them had legal, what do I want to call it? They had legal standing where they were going to win.
1: Right.
0: And they caved.
1: Right.
0: Absolutely caved.
1: They absolutely did. So we were preparing lawsuits against ABC for false reporting. I like their money, which will be given to the U.S. Treasury.
0: Sure, it will. Yeah.
1: Trump had previously singled out ABC's Jonathan Karl on Friday, accusing the journalist of sticking his hand into the pool and trying to rip the rubber off the surface. We've already seen the film.
0: Yeah.
1: We've seen it. It was already floating. All he did was reach in and pick it up. In fact, I don't recall the video showing him actually taking it out of the pool. He picked it up and kind of, you know, handled it a little bit, and I think he dropped it right back. But that's not the point. That's not the point. Trying to rip the rubber off the surface. If it's on the surface, it's floating.
0: Right, yeah. It doesn't belong there.
1: Just in case, Donnie. Yeah.
0: Are you going to talk about the six that get arrested? Or
1: no, I don't have that
0: I was
1: in
0: just
1: here.
0: Thinking of it, the Swamp Six.
1: Swamp Six. The president at the time apparently took issue with an ABC's news segment featuring Karl visiting the landmark and pulling a chunk of paint that had peeled away. The $14 million job to redo the bottom of this reflecting pool is falling apart before our eyes, the journalist said in the segment. So I have a question. Why would a $14 million pool liner separate in the first place?
0: Well, it was never meant to be there.
1: Right,
0: it's
1: exactly.
0: meant to be in the back of truck beds, not it.
1: Oh, I know.
0: The idea of if he really wanted to do it right, they should have plastered it like you would do with a pool. And I'm not sure if what it was coated with before. There's a good chance it was plastered, and not. And then my guess is that they didn't wait long enough for this to dry out. You know, to test the test the concrete. To see how much water content it had in. And they just went ahead, and they were in a rush and had to spray this stuff
1: Trump told them it's got to be done by July 4th. I don't care what you need to do. You get it done by July 4th.
0: Right.
1: So the people that he supposedly hired, first of all, didn't have the expertise to do it in the first place. There
0: they
1: were two
0: weren't.
1: Contractors involved
0: It should
1: in
0: have
1: this.
0: Been a pool contractor.
1: Yeah. So they didn't have the expertise to do it in the first place. He pushed them to get it done. They go ahead and they do it. Then the algae starts to form, which is something they said they've been dealing with for years anyway. Any large pool of water is going to have algae. Have you ever looked at a pond?
0: Yeah. No, it needs the proper

0: proper circulation. And
1: do you know that if you didn't treat a swimming pool, algae would form?
0: Oh, yeah.
1: That's why you have the pool guy. He comes by and he puts the stuff in there and he sweeps and he drags, you know, he gets the pool, clarifies and purifies the water so that the algae doesn't form. But again, it's the corruption. It was a no-bid contract, just some guy that's a neighbor of his in Mar-a-Lago and a big donor.
0: Yeah.
1: And the guy goes, hey, I can do that pool for you. And Trump goes, great. How much are you going to charge? Oh, it was going to be a $1.8 million. Then all of a sudden, it ballooned to $14 million. Now, another figure has been tossed around, $16 million. Right. So we don't know what that is.
0: I don't know, yeah. So I originally heard $16 million, and now they're talking about $14 million.
1: Yeah. So how did it go from $1.8 million to $14? Because Trump made a deal with the guy. We'll give you this much money. You turn around and give me a few million back, and we're good to go.
0: And I remember back the government, you know, that checks on what the value of something really is. And they said from the very beginning it was going to be at least $4 million. Mm-hmm. But Trump spouted the $1.8 million out there.
1: Well, because he lies about everything.
0: Yeah, he lies about everything.
1: So now they've got all the cameras installed, and they got the National Guard patrolling, and National Guard walked up to a woman who was starting to take pictures, and he says, what are you doing? And she says, I'm taking pictures. And he goes, no, you can't do that. And you can't do that? You can't take a picture?
0: Oh, I know. That's...
1: Huh?
0: I know. It's crazy.
1: I guess she's lucky she wasn't arrested.
0: Yeah. For taking pictures.
1: For taking a picture.
0: Of public facility.
1: Exactly. Public facility. Exactly.
0: So monument. Now they're saying, actually, it's a monument. Yeah,
1: a monument. So now they're saying, well, we're going to have to drain it now, and it won't be ready for July 4th. Oh, boo-hoo.
0: Gee. Well,
1: what's that going to cost?
0: I was just reading. Guess where this July 4th is going to be held? National Mall, centering around the Lincoln Memorial and the Washington Monument. What's between that? The swamp.
1: The swamp. And I saw a shot last night where they had this thing that had where Patel's girlfriend sang the national anthem and all that, and all I saw were black tarps. Like, had they put the black tarps up to cover the pool so you can't even see it now?
0: I don't, you know, maybe that's it.
1: Maybe that's what that was. The camera drew back, and as far as you could see, height and width, there were black tarps hanging. All, I mean, hundreds of them. I thought, is that what they did? They hid the pool so you can't see it? Because if you can't see it, it's not there, right?
0: Right. Yeah, I guess not. It doesn't exist. Well, it's like taking his name off. Well, the name's still there. I'm sure it's still there off of the Kennedy.
1: Yeah, that's another corruption.
0: Right.
1: Finally, they get the name removed. And what does he do? He has a tarp put up there, all these big tarp things, so that you can't see it. So if you can't see that his name's been removed, then he can still say, my name's still there. It's just under repair.
0: Right.
1: But that's been their excuse all along. Mm-hmm. They're repairing. And that one shot that somebody, the New York Times, I think a reporter, got a shot of that. There's no workers there. The scaffolding is completely empty.
0: Wow.
1: So he's just hanging this stuff up there. Like I say, if you can't see it, then my name is still there.
0: Still there. And I want to know, going back to the reflecting swamp, I want to know who's going to be. There's been at least three duck murders.
1: Yes, yes, exactly.
0: I want to know who's responsible
1: for
0: the duck murders.
1: Who's responsible for the murders, exactly. Well, they show this shot of these little ducks floating around in all this muck and horrible, looks like oil slick and stuff. It's just horrible, absolutely horrible. Everything the man touches goes to, you know what?
0: Yeah.
1: Everything. He cannot do anything right.
0: Go somewhere in a handbasket.
1: Yes.
0: Yeah.
1: Right. Okay.
0: And why a handbasket? Who picked a handbasket?
1: I don't know why they do that. Oh. So what do you got over there?
0: Well, I've got something that kind of goes along here with the whole, while we're talking about July 4th. This is actually good news, depending on what side of the parties you're on, I guess. So eight states say they will not participate in Trump's 4th of July celebration. And those are, number one, Oregon.
1: Yay!
0: Connecticut, Illinois, Maine, Massachusetts, North Carolina, which you were a little surprised about.
1: Yeah, North Carolina,
0: Vermont, and Washington.
1: Thank you.
0: Pennsylvania was thinking about it, but they aren't sure.
1: Yeah.
0: So, like you always do, you take it one step further and you ask me the question, well, who makes that decision for the state that Oregon is going to succeed?
1: Right.
0: Or
1: not
0: succeed.
1: Be there.
0: Yeah. So I looked it up. It's Governor Tina Kotek's administration made the decision.
1: Yeah.
0: Stating number one, cost restraints.
1: Mm-hmm.
0: What it's going to cost to get everybody there and everything involved in it for Oregon. Why doesn't the Fed pay for it? They're paying for everything else for Donald Trump. Why don't they pay for it? And the other thing was the event is shaping up to be solely partisan.
1: Yeah, it is. So, well, it's just a party for him. He's throwing himself a party.
0: Yeah.
1: Pretending that he's celebrating the 250th anniversary of our country. He doesn't care about the country's years or age or anniversary. This is about him.
0: Yeah.
1: So I posted a comment on Governor Kotek's website this morning and thanked her for doing that, you know, for pulling us out of that. It's kind of like, reminds me of a at a state fair where you have all the booths set up. You know, and companies and nonprofits and all these people come and they set up their booths and they have all their literature and all that stuff, you know, so you can learn about them. That's what it's really supposed to be.
0: Yeah.
1: But I saw what they've set up.
0: Oh, let me guess. They've got a bearded lady. They've got a rifle range.
1: Exactly.
0: Yeah.
1: For sure.
0: And yeah.
1: And then one of those things where you take the big hammer and you hit that thing and it goes up and bing, rings the bell.
0: Yeah.
1: All of that. Anyway, I saw what they had set up there, and it did not look welcoming at all. They're big wooden cages with an opening in the front, basically. Huh. So it's not welcoming, and it's all the red states will be there. You know, hallelujah for all of you. Go
0: red, for it. Red, white, and blue cotton candy, and
1: yeah.
0: Ooh.
1: Yeah. Oh, what a mess! Anyway, so thank you, Tina Kotek. We appreciate that. And all your other states, too. Maybe more will pull out by the time this thing rolls around.
0: Right. Oh, you had something about Iran and their missiles?
1: Yeah, this
0: is
1: pretty interesting.
0: I mean, this is some more of the ineptness.
1: This was in the New York Times by Tom Friedman. Trump puts his own interests above all in the Iran deal. That's the title of the article. The message to America's Gulf Arab allies, the UAE, Saudi Arabia, Bahrain, Qatar, and Kuwait in particular, is that we are cutting and running, so you'd better make the best deals you can with Tehran and keep it at bay. This is the biggest geopolitical power shift in the Gulf since the start of the Iran-Iraq war. There's a new sheriff in town. Dial 1-800-Ayatollah.
0: Ayatollah what?
1: In case they did not read between the lines, Trump spelled it out in a news conference justifying why he did not try to curb Iran's missile development.
0: Huh.
1: What am I going to do? Am I going to let Saudi Arabia have missiles, but they can't have them?
0: Mm.
1: He asked. Doesn't work that way, you know. It doesn't work that way, and missiles aren't the problem. Missiles, they hurt a little location, but they don't blow up the planet.
0: Right, yeah.
1: It's but he's been telling us all along that this was one of the reasons they had to make sure that they obliterated their missile development and their missiles.
0: So they couldn't attack anybody else.
1: Right.
0: Yeah.
1: Yeah. This is the opposite of a directive like this. This is something that happened to me. I asked for an addition to my desk. This is at my last job that had a lift so you could stand while working to do back issues.
0: Uh-huh.
1: I did all the research and the cost was minimal since the addition to the desk is not permanent and can be removed.
0: Hmm.
1: You never go to the boss with a request to spend money unless you have done your homework and the ability to convince them that the extra is needed and why. You always go prepared. The boss said, if I let you have one, then everyone will want one. So this is the opposite of Trump saying, well, everybody else has missiles, so I have to give them to you.
0: Got it.
1: I have to allow you to have them. See, it's just exactly the opposite. Now think about that. Is everyone else running to him asking for this? Of course not. He just didn't want me to have it. That was basically what that was. Uh-huh. He just didn't want me to have it. Well, first of all, I asked for something that he'd never heard of.
0: Mm.
1: That was the first problem. Mm-hmm. The boss had never heard of that particular apparatus that you could put on your desk, you know, and it lifts up and then you can stand it. He'd never heard of it. Uh-huh. So that was the first problem. Mm-hmm. And then the second problem was exactly what he said. Well, if I let you have it, then everybody will want one. So now Trump is telling Iran if they can have whatever they want because others have it.
0: Mm-hmm.
1: If you're reading those words in Tel Aviv or Riyadh, a shiver just ran down your spine, along with the dawning awareness that the President of the United States no longer is playing with a full deck, and you are home alone.
0: Mm-hmm.
1: For all these reasons, it is simply impossible to listen to Trump and Vance without being reminded of Nick Carraway's famous observation about Tom and Daisy Buchanan in The Great Gatsby. They were careless people, Tom and Daisy. They smashed up things and creatures and then retreated back into their money or their vast carelessness or whatever it was that kept them together and let other people clean up the mess they had made.
0: Mm-hmm. Exactly.
1: Sound familiar? Isaiah does. So, indeed, shortly before Gahalabov, and I'm not saying that right, and his Iranian colleagues were boasting that they had imposed a failure on the United States, Trump was declaring Iranian leaders to be very rational people. They were nice to deal with. They're very strong people. They're very smart people, he said. They are not radicalized, and they're, you know, looking to help their country. He called them smarter than past regime leaders. For Iranian leaders, part of the regime that just gunned down thousands of their own people who were seeking freedom, Trump says they are nice. That's who's running our country today. After all that he said leading up to this war, all that he said, obliterated, they can't have this, they can't have that, we're going to destroy that. They're pretty nice after all, let them have it. So think about that. Why do you think he's taken this kind of attitude?
0: Who, Trump?
1: Yeah. Why is he taking this attitude now? Why has he done a complete reversal?
0: Because he's backing himself out of an issue, something that he created. But then he's going to find a way to blame somebody else for what did go wrong.
1: Which is J.D. Vance.
0: Yeah.
1: Mm-hmm.
0: He always does it.
1: Yeah.
0: I know it was in the book Regime Change, I believe. This was a book that's out right now, Maggie Haberman and Jonathan Swan. And it's called Regime Change, and it's the inside the imperial presidency of Donald Trump. And one of the items that they mentioned in there was about Trump followers. And we're trying to figure out, why does this group continue to follow him? They see him almost as a god in that he has the ability to get himself into trouble. Maybe he doesn't perceive it as trouble, but he's like Teflon. Mm. Nothing sticks to him.
1: Right.
0: And they see that as a good, a good thing.
1: A good thing for them too.
0: Yeah.
1: If they stay with him, then nothing will stick to them either.
0: Right. So that's one of the reasons. I guess it sounded like it was one of the main reasons that they follow him, because he can just never do any wrong.
1: Right.
0: If you're never being held for something,
1: held accountable,
0: then you're okay.
1: So they look at him then with that kind of reverence that he is some sort of a superhuman, and if they hang with him, they'll be superhuman too. But the problem is, he turns on them in a heartbeat. He's already turned on Vance. So why don't they understand that?
0: That is beyond me.
1: That's what I can't understand.
0: Well, they aren't paying. I don't know if it's they aren't paying attention or they're so into the cult that they can't think any other way.
1: That's scary, isn't it?
0: I know it is.
1: To think that only five or six people are running the country,
0: right?
1: Because he's hollowed out all the agencies. You know, the agencies who would have a say, who would be included in the Situation Room for meetings, and who would be asked for their opinion.
0: Right.
1: You know. On a situation, they've hollowed all those people out. In fact, just recently, at Pulte taking over the Department of National Intelligence, they said they've let all the experts go. Anybody that had any knowledge of anything prior to today, practically, is gone.
0: Yeah.
1: So that's what it is, and that's why there's the five or six people that are running things, because they've let everybody else go. There's nobody else to ask for information.
0: Mm-hmm.
1: knowledge.
0: Yeah.
1: You know anything.
0: Yeah. Let's see. There was in that book also talking about along the same lines was that Trump basically has surrounded himself with a cult of 5 to 6 advisors.
1: Yeah, that's
0: scary. Who's ruling the United States.
1: Yeah.
0: 5 to 6 advisors in Trump. Because other people have talked to him and they try to tell him, no, you can't do this. The war's a bad thing. Mm-hmm. But these 5 or 6 keep him supported. And the other thing is that he always believes that he is right.
1: Mm-hmm.
0: And somehow he thinks it's all going to work out.
1: Yeah. It's going to be okay.
0: And what happens is if it doesn't work out, like we were saying just before, is that he blames somebody else for it.
1: Right.
0: That's why it always works out for him. If you blame somebody else for it, wasn't me.
1: Well, just back to the pool situation. You know, it's vandals. Of course, that's not true. But because his lie is accepted so much by the people that work for him, they've gone ahead and put the National Guard out there and all these cameras. They got all these cameras all over the place to catch the vandals. Well, it wasn't vandalized in the first place.
0: Right.
1: But what this is doing is supposed, I guess, to keep the tourists away. But this is what he does. He creates a problem.
0: Right.
1: And then all of a sudden he swoops in and supposedly fixes the problem. But it wasn't a problem in the first place.
0: Right.
1: So these 4, 5, or 6 people that are actually running things, they see the same problem he does, even though it's not real.
0: Mm-hmm.
1: They've convinced themselves.
0: Yeah.
1: That this is real. Who are these people?
0: That's what we haven't. We ordered the book, but we haven't gotten it yet.
1: It's
0: so
1: coming.
0: Hopefully, it'll tell us who those people are.
1: Yeah, it's on the way.
0: There's another little funny part in the book too. That funny part. This is a historian told Trump that he was the greater. He was greater than 10 of the history's most feared conquerors and autocrats, which include rulers like Hitler, Stalin, Napoleon, and Julius Caesar. So they had to do, and he mentioned it's this guy that they gave him the name. Now I can't remember what the name was.
1: Historian.
0: The historian.
1: They said he was a historian.
0: But anyway, the historian, they did some digging into him and come to find out it was a golf pro Gary Player's caddy.
1: Yeah. Well, maybe he's a historian on golf and somehow know that transferred to.
0: Well, they said he's a history buff.
1: Well,
0: I
1: so
0: like
1: are
0: history
1: you.
0: Too, but that right. doesn't mean I'm a historian.
1: Right.
0: Yeah.
1: Or that you would ever make that kind of a comparison.
0: No.
1: But see, that makes Trump feel good.
0: Oh, yeah.
1: I'm more powerful than all those guys.
0: Mm-hmm.
1: Well, then you better start killing a whole bunch of people because Stalin killed 20 million, Hitler killed 10 million. I mean, the list goes on and on. Alexander the Great, I don't know how many he killed, but he killed a whole bunch of people.
0: Yeah, through starvation and everything. Yeah.
1: Mao, he killed a whole bunch of people.
0: Stalin,
1: million. So I guess what Trump is thinking, one of these, he's got 2.5 years to go. Maybe he can, maybe he can get his millions. I don't know. I know I'm talking crazy. I'm living for the day, and I'm going to make sure I live for the day that we will have a day or a month, or maybe a year, where this criminal's name will never be mentioned. Never be mentioned.
0: Yeah.
1: That word, Trump, will never come out of our mouth. It will never come out of anybody else's mouth, that he will be gone in some form or fashion.
0: Well, I'm wondering where he's going to go to. We've been talking about that recently, about all these, they're buying islands, they're moving out to some other country somewhere, these billionaires, and, because they don't, I guess they just don't want to get caught up in the fray of what might go wrong.
1: Yeah. Well, that Peter Thiel, he went to some off-the-wall island somewhere, and his whole thing was that he would be safe from a nuclear bomb.
0: Oh, yeah, right.
1: That if the United States got bombed, he would be safe because he would be in this outlying island somewhere. Why would he think that in the first place?
0: Mm-hmm. Yeah.
1: Because he probably sees that things are not going well.
0: And you got Bezos floating around in the ocean.
1: And his big yacht.
0: Mm-hmm.
1: Regarding Trump, I don't know. Trump's not well right now. He's not well mentally, and he's not well physically. So he may not be in charge for the next 2.5 years. We don't know. We don't know where that's going. I'd like to say where I'd like to see him go, but I won't.
0: Oh, he'll probably go somewhere where they have free health care.
1: Yeah, right. Right. Oh, yeah. We don't know where he's going. Just away. Like I say, I'm living for the day that we will have other things that we can talk about. And the reason we do talk about this so much is because it's so hurtful. He's hurting us so much. And if you don't talk about how you're being hurt and damaged, then that means you're okay with it. You know, and I'm not okay with this at all. I try not to be depressed, you know, but it's hard not to. He's so horrifying.
0: I used to be able to watch a sad movie and be okay with it. Now
1: I know,
0: it devastates me.
1: I know, we both sit there crying.
0: What is this? What's causing me to do this?
1: Yeah.
0: Oh, man.
1: I know. And then, we can't rely on the Republicans.
0: No.
1: Three of them just turned their back on us. Yeah. They voted for the War Powers Act, and they turned right around the next day and withdrew their vote. So there you go.
0: Yeah. Yeah.
1: They're just pathetic.
0: Okay. Well, we got to wrap it up.
1: I know. Here we go again. So remember, Stronger Together airs Tuesdays at 1:30 p.m. and Saturdays at noon. 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
0: Remember, we are always stronger together. 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
4: Hi, and welcome to Hang with the Oregon Homies. I'm Oscar,
5: and I'm Frankie.
4: And of course, there are short runs on Fridays at 1:30, and it repeats on Saturday at 12:30. And of course, you can always find us on kyaq.org in the archive section.
5: That's right. We're always there.
4: Right.
5: So, folks, this is part two of learning about Centro de Ayuda. Part one was last week, and Lucy, the executive director, told us all about everything we wanted to know about Centro de Ayuda, except for we decided not to talk very much about the domestic violence program that these two gals run through Centro de Ayuda as part of it. And we wanted to be able to spend some time just on the domestic violence program.
4: Oh, and also that once again, in a full disclosure, that of course that we have to remind everybody that Frankie and I, that we are both board members of Centro de Ayuda.
5: That's right. Full disclosure here. So we have, and I'm working really hard on this.
4: Diana,
5: thank you, and Sophia. And which one of you would like to introduce yourself first?
6: I'll go. I'm Sophia, and I'm a domestic violence sexual assault advocate at Centro de Ayuda. I've been there also the same time that Lucy's been there when she started in 2020 during the COVID pandemic.
7: Hello, everyone. My name is Diana. I'm an advocate for domestic violence and sexual assault for Centro Ayuda, and I have been working with Centro almost 4 years and been an advocate around 1 year.
5: Wow, that's really cool. So you've all been around a long time and worked together with each other for a long time.
6: Yeah, we have a nice groove going.
5: Yeah, you really do. And just as an aside, I heard that you have a softball team now?
6: Yes, we have a game today.
5: Oh, you do?
6: Yeah.
5: Oh, how cool. Who are you playing against?
6: We don't know the teams because we're just starting, so they know each other, but we don't know. I think it's a construction team that they're on. So
5: these are like mixed gender teams.
6: Yes,
5: so, and Wow, you guys.
8: It's our first time playing.
6: Diana got hurt last week.
8: Yeah.
5: Oh, no.
8: But I'm okay. Yeah. Yeah.
5: So tell me about your t-shirts.
6: So our shirts say Creles, and that means believe them.
8: Yeah.
6: Because we believe survivors, and we want everybody to believe survivors. They deserve to be believed, always.
5: Absolutely. How long has the program been in effect with Centro?
8: Around 1 year now.
5: Oh, yeah. Brand new.
8: Yeah.
5: Wow.
6: Yeah. So it started from nothing and building a program that that serves survivors from nothing is really hard, and mm-hmm. it takes a lot of work because we don't have something already built in where we just have to follow that mold. We're making mm-hmm. it, so making the mold, finding the needs, yeah. and the community to serve is, it's been challenging.
5: Yeah. I bet. It's a lot to start something from scratch, because there used to be a DV program in Lincoln County. In fact, 52 years ago, we started a women's resource center, because it was nothing for women at all. And at that point, we were taking women home with us, mm-hmm. or going to the hospital and bringing them home, and because it was nothing. So I know through the years, different programs have kind of started up, but I'm really glad that you now, Centro de Ayuda, now has this program. So what kinds of services do you provide through the program, and mm-hmm. who is eligible?
8: We're serving in all Lincoln County, mm-hmm. and all, it's for all community. Women's, men's, anyone that they need domestic violence and sexual assault service. And
6: I want to go back tiny bit, just because I think it has been brought to our attention. Like, sometimes people will say, like, oh, like, Centro Ayuda is kind of an odd fit for domestic violence, sexual assault advocacy. Yeah. And it can seem that way, but we have been, like, doing the work before we got this grant. Oh. So it's not like we just pulled our name out of a hat and we were chosen.
5: Right.
6: We were doing it, and I'm going to say we, but it was mostly Lucy doing it blindly. You know, because we didn't have any training, we didn't have any funding, we didn't have any any resources to kind of reach out to. I mean, that's kind of how it started. Is we had a lot of our community members, when I'm saying non-English speakers, trying to contact services, and mm-hmm. there weren't getting any response. So mm-hmm. we thought, oh, we'll help them. And there was still no response. So that was causing us to have to just do the work without having any other resources. And then it grew from more survivors hearing of our, you know, services being offered, I guess, being done.
5: Sure.
6: And then more people coming and calling. And we had male, female, all types of people coming to us to get services. And that's really challenging when you don't have the training. And, you know, thinking mm-hmm. back now, we see a lot of the things we did. We're like, ooh, you know, like, we didn't know then right. that we mm-hmm. shouldn't have right. said those things, or that that's not always the right response to say to a survivor. And, you know, it's okay to make mistakes when you don't mm-hmm. have the training. But now that we have the training, it feels so much better to, like, have something to build off of. And that's kind of how we started doing it.
5: Oh, wow. So as we learned in part one, when Lucy was talking about being flexible with what somebody comes through your door and you try to help them. So, of course, you were helping yeah. people who were in tough situations. And so you are both all bilingual.
6: Yes.
5: So you're able to provide those kinds of culturally appropriate services, but I just want to be sure that the community understands that you don't have to be Mexican, you don't have to be
6: Hispanic, Latino, or we're not going to return anybody away. And we right. never ask people where they're from. We never ask what their nationality is, their legal yeah. status. We don't ask a lot. It's very low barrier. So yeah. we're not asking for any of those identifying information. That's and we great. Don't share information, so we don't gather a lot of information.
5: Right.
6: It's it's anybody in Lincoln County who is experiencing any situation that is considered or that they consider domestic violence or sexual assault.
5: Do you get referrals from other agencies around town?
8: Yes.
5: For folks?
8: Mm-hmm. We are, sorry.
5: That's okay.
8: Yes, we are partnership right now with ODHS. We're co-located with them. Sophie is working Mondays and Tuesdays morning, and I work for them Tuesdays and afternoon.
5: Mm-hmm. Oh.
8: Yeah. And, yeah.
6: That's at self-sufficiency.
8: Yes.
6: Mm-hmm. Mm-hmm. The food stamp office. Yeah, we're in their office, and they have family coaches who help survivors also, so then we're also there to help support them. Wow. In a different capacity, because the family coaches have more of a specific relationship where they're just trying to get them the services, and advocacy work right. is different than that.
8: And they refer the clients to us.
5: Mm-hmm. Very cool. Mm-hmm. So once again, you're hooked into all these different community services. And that's how you provide really good service, is when you know about what's going on around you and helpful. So somebody contacts you, what might happen next?
6: So somebody contacts us and they identify themselves as a victim. Then mm-hmm. we kind of do a light screening, nothing invasive, just kind of ask them, you know, like, are they in a safe place? We safety plan with them. We ask, you know, what kind of services they're calling about in particular that day, because they called for a reason. Mm-hmm. And again, with our Centro de Ayuda Services is the same as our domestic violence sexual assault advocacy. It's client-led. So we don't identify survivors. They identify themselves mm-hmm. as victims or survivors. Mm-hmm. And then it starts from there. Whatever they're looking to receive services is where mm-hmm. we start. That doesn't mean we can, because we do have, we are a nonprofit, we have mm-hmm. a small budget, so mm-hmm. we are limited to what we can help with financially, but there's other things we can do that don't involve a monetary service being given or anything has some money attached to it.
5: Right.
6: Where we can hook people up with mental health services, we have other referring agencies, and then we have direct services that we offer in office too.
8: Yeah.
5: So what might be an example of a direct service?
6: So the safety planning is a direct service that we
5: sure.
6: offer always. We always want to make sure that survivors have a safety plan. That's really important, that they set up a safety plan with us. And then we also help with, we can't do any legal, mm-hmm. We're not lawyers, so we
5: right.
6: can't give any legal advice, but we can help with a restraining order, we can help mm-hmm. fill out that paperwork, we can help get them a safe address so that their mailing address is confidential,
5: wow.
6: we can do crime victims compensation.
8: Housing navigators.
6: Yeah.
5: Yeah. Wow.
8: And we can go with the client to court or the hearings if the client have an appointment with child welfare. We can go with it, like support mm-hmm. to the client.
5: That's really
6: yeah.
5: cool.
8: Yeah,
6: and it's important when we're talking to our survivors to remind them that we don't work for child welfare or a government agency.
5: Right.
6: We are there to support them. We're not mandatory reporters, so we're not going to share their information
8: yeah.
6: or any of the details they're telling us about their situation with child welfare, with other organizations, mm-hmm. with the police, you know. Mm-hmm. We are for them.
5: That's really important,
8: yes.
5: I imagine.
6: Yes.
5: And that's where we talked about trust in the first part of the last week's program, and so that's where trust really comes in, huh?
8: Mm-hmm.
5: Because when you're vulnerable, you just really hope that
8: yeah.
5: somebody is going to be trustworthy
8: yeah.
5: that you're talking.
8: And like an advocate, our work is to believe on the clients,
5: uh-huh.
8: not to... Yeah, just the client. And
5: yeah.
8: Yes.
5: Yeah, that's your main concern.
8: Yes. Mm-hmm.
5: And the family, because often there's children, I
8: yes.
5: assume. And so you do an assessment of the needs, I'm guessing.
6: Yeah, when we take their initial information, we'll do an assessment of what they identify as
5: right.
6: their needs.
5: Right.
6: And then we start from there. You know, we can never promise anything, right, because we don't always know how the situation will unfold. Mm-hmm. And that's another important thing that we always bring up. No matter how many times a survivor decides to go back, we can still serve them. Yes. So I always remind them, like, I might not believe they're going to go back. It's not my opinion. But I remind them that if this were to happen and you were to go back, it's okay to come back. I have no judgment of them if they come back after they've returned to an abusive partner.
5: That's why I kind of got out of doing any DV work, because it was so hard to watch, you know, women mm-hmm. go back into a situation.
6: It can be, but it's not our
5: decision,
6: and yeah. it's not our path right. for them. You know, we have to remember as advocates to always keep our personal opinions and feelings out of their plan for themselves.
5: That's right.
6: They know their situation best,
5: but
6: not us.
5: I think it takes special people to do this work, and I'm saying that it wasn't my
6: yeah.
5: work.
6: Yeah.
5: And I knew that right away. Yeah. This wasn't for me, but I really valued that other people are able to do that. And then I think it takes a really special heart to do that kind of work. What else would you say that the program... Oh, tell me about your training, because I think that's really important.
6: So we did our training at Center for Hope and Safety. And they're kind of, as we've learned and we've seen, they're kind of like the gold star standard for domestic violence, sexual assault training in the state. And I would agree. I think that we've learned really good tools that we still are using every day. And they've still been a resource for us.
5: Yeah.
6: I think, almost 60 hours of training with them.
5: Wow.
6: And a lot of continual training. Like, we take trainings as offered as much as we can, because it's definitely an area doing advocacy work where you want to be familiar and make sure you're not losing the focus. So it's always right. good to get our a lot of trainings in. Right. We are planning on taking
8: more
6: sexual assault mm-hmm. advocacy specific training because we just saw that it was offered. So I think that's a really important one, because we do have a high percentage of victims in Lincoln County for sexual assault, and we want to be serving them too.
5: Yeah, I was afraid to almost ask that question. And I don't think Lincoln County, I'll ask you, is it unique to other counties in Oregon, or would you say that's a hard question to answer.
6: I would say yes and no. I mean, just as a person who lives in Lincoln County, I know that it's a small community, people know each other, and that makes it scary for victims to want to speak out.
5: Yes, I mm-hmm. think that's really scary mm-hmm. because it is so small.
6: Yeah.
5: And if you have kids in school, then I it's hard to keep it a secret. It's hard, which I'm not saying it should be a secret.
6: If you choose it not to be, but yeah, right. I mean, if you don't want it well known, that can be really scary to try to keep it to just a few people.
5: Yeah, I bet. And I bet it might get in the way of people asking for help.
6: Yes.
9: And I think that's why we start with, when we are introducing ourselves to a survivor, I think that's why we always mention everything that you tell us is confidential, and I am not allowed and I cannot share any of this information with any other person, even if you are working with them, even if it's like a CPS mm-hmm. worker or anything. Like, we cannot even share it to the police. Like, everything you tell us is confidential, and I don't share any of this information.
5: Of course not. That would, like, people would just stop coming,
9: mm-hmm.
5: and that would make you ineffective, and that would be just, it wouldn't work. Mm-hmm. It just wouldn't, you wouldn't be able to do your jobs. What do you find most challenging about your jobs?
8: I think at the beginning, the resource, because it's a little town, and it's too hard having like clients that they need like housing, job, because we have a lot of clients that they don't have any incomes because they don't know where to get a job, or they are afraid to be in the area for the, I don't know, the abuser, and it's too hard being like trying to find something.
6: Resources.
8: Yeah, resources for them. Mm-hmm. And I think that's the biggest. Yeah.
6: Yeah. Something that we've also been talking about lately, and we've reached out to a few community partners, is that our advocacy work is not on one organization. You know, it used to be another organization. It's hard for you to be just one organization and having all of the domestic violence survivors only have that one resource.
5: Oh.
6: Being a community, it falls on the whole community's shoulders to take care of victims and survivors. Mm. And other partners and communities and organizations have to come together to protect and believe survivors and also provide support.
5: Yeah.
6: So we've been trying to reach out to other community partners because the resources are not always available.
8: Yeah.
6: And if we can shoulder some of the need, it mm-hmm. won't be hard for, you know, for our survivors to get that support that they deserve. So,
5: and sometimes folks need everything.
6: A lot of the time.
5: If you're leaving your home,
8: yes,
5: you need furniture, you need a place to live, you need pots and pans, you need everything.
6: Mm-hmm.
5: And that can be really overwhelming for someone to think they're going to be in that position.
6: Yeah. And the amount of survivors that we're serving is, it's a lot for our little organization to take on. So that's why we're asking for the need. Like, if there's an organization out there that sees that they have survivors, we're serving all of the community survivors, and all of the community needs to help with that.
5: Absolutely.
6: For it to be successful.
5: Absolutely. Mm-hmm. Absolutely. And I can, I yeah. Yeah, it's a big job.
6: Yeah,
5: I mean,
6: yeah.
5: It's a big thing.
6: Yeah.
5: But it's
8: we are trying so hard to be better every day for the mm-hmm. clients and trying to learning more and more.
6: Yes. And Diana goes above and beyond all the time, she takes so much care in everything she does. Like, the last week she had was definitely one of her hardest, but also one of her most successful. Like, we were cheering her on last week. She got two survivors into housing who were homeless, and it was a lot.
5: Wow.
6: Yeah.
5: That's huge.
8: Yeah.
5: Good.
8: And we love it because we are, like, I don't know how to say it, but it's good to know that they are getting a new start. Yeah, a new start and new opportunities, and we are part of them too.
5: That's really, really cool. Yeah. Oscar, I've been asking all
4: one
5: the questions.
4: One of the things that which you mentioned, Diana and Sophia and I think it's very important. It's that males can be victims as well.
5: Yes. Yeah.
4: And traditionally that we think that it's just women, but men can be victims, and for me, to finally hear that, being a male makes a big it leaves a big impression for men, and just in case if there's any men that who are in a similar situation, that they should feel free to reach out to you.
6: Of course. Yes. Yeah, we don't want anybody to feel discouraged in coming and talking to an advocate because they are a male and they'll feel that they're not going to be believed or that they're going to be looked down upon. We have survivors that are all ages, sexes, races.
5: Really?
6: Yes. Yeah. Unfortunately, domestic violence and sexual assault do not discriminate for ages, sex,
5: that's right.
6: Race, religion. It is everywhere.
5: Same sex couples
6: of course
5: can experience domestic violence.
6: And we have
8: help everyone. Mm-hmm. Yeah.
5: I'm really impressed with you gals. really am. Our communities are really good.
8: And I think the better part we love it. We love the job helping the community and the persons. And well, I think Sophie and Lucy, mm-hmm. they are amazing doing this. And
6: you.
8: And
9: you're amazing. I have been telling everyone I've come in contact with the last few weeks how amazing Diana has been working, and Sophia is doing a great job as well.
8: Yeah.
9: But I think Diana has the most active and most difficult cases right now. Somehow she just, you know, she pulled the short straw. But she has been going above and beyond, just getting the help and finding resources, and if somebody slams the door in her face, she goes to the next door, you know, like she has not given up, and that was what made her so successful in getting both of her clients housed. Mm-hmm. And mm-hmm. and it's moments like that, like I said, at the last
10: week
9: is that, you know, that's so rewarding, and that's yeah. when we really say like, okay, I can do this. I'm doing a good job.
8: Yeah.
5: I wish, Oscar, that over the airwaves people could get, I'm hoping they're getting a sense of the vibe here, because these are clearly three women who enjoy working together and enjoy yeah. working on the jobs that they have, as well as proud of mm-hmm. of your work and proud of Centro de Ayuda. And I wish all agencies and all people were, you know.
9: I think the biggest part that makes us, well, I mean, not the biggest part, but a big part that makes us feel really proud is that we are a Latina organization that's run by Latinas, uh-huh. and we're also providing services to all of the community.
5: Yeah.
9: So it's good for, you know, for me as a person who grew up here in Newport in Lincoln County and not seeing a lot of people who I felt represented me, giving back, you know, being in places and jobs that represent like giving back or being a part of the community, right. and feeling like you are a part. So yes. that's where I'm like healing my childhood. It's like being a part of it. Like I'm here, I'm part of the community, and I'm giving back to everybody. You know, I want my kids to grow up that way, feeling proud, feeling welcome, feeling included, and you know, that makes me feel special.
11: Yeah, and just like she said, it's amazing, and it makes me feel so good for my children to see me doing this work, to see me doing what I do, and I do include my children a lot. Like when we have events, I bring my daughter, and you know, and I talk about it, just how rewarding this job is and how much I love helping, and they hear me say this, and I know my boys are still young and they don't understand, but I do hope that this helps my daughter as well to mm-hmm. want to. That is one thing that I always tell her, you can't shrink. You know, you have to speak right. up. You have to use your voice. Right. If you can help, I want you to help. Even if your job, you know, even if you have a different job and you see somebody struggling, I want you to stop and help them. And if you're able to, you have to.
5: I love that. I know Oscar has, his kids are like that.
4: Yeah. No, yeah. No, well, see.
5: I'm sorry, Oscar, see, I embarrassed you.
9: Put him on the spot.
4: Well, see, and for me, and I've just seen that, well, that all of you that just being here, and I get a sense, it is not just, well, it is not a job, but it's a vocation. And it's just like yeah. I tell people, look, and see, and there's a difference between a job to a vocation. A vocation, it is something that which you love day in, day out, the best of times and the worst of times, but you still love it. See, yes. And compared to a job, that you're just doing it for the financial means.
8: Yeah. Yes.
4: And you see, and this is nice to me, to see all of you working like this, speaking both, well, they're both languages, and it makes it a lot of fun. That because like where I worked, I'll be honest with you, I mainly worked there with women, and I was the only male teacher that within 500 teachers that you can see. But it's nice, though. It is really nice that because it gives you that the ability to understand that well each other's backgrounds, and then have victims come and feel, they automatically get a sense of warmth that are walking in
5: and care,
4: and that's something that which you cannot always recreate that with any organization,
5: and you can't be trained how to do.
4: Mm-hmm.
5: how to do that kind of compassion. That comes from your hearts. And it's a testament to how great you all are. Oscar, would you share information or about donations and stuff?
4: Yes, and of course that if you want to donate to Centro de Ayuda, and you can go on to their Facebook. And I am sorry, but I have no social media.
5: I do social media.
4: I am I am anti-social media.
5: You
4: personally,
5: not having a Facebook
9: page. And then also the PO box. Mm-hmm. We do have also a PO box where we have people send in checks to. It's PO Box 2201 in Newport, Oregon. And then our Facebook is just Centro de Ayuda in Newport.
5: Awesome.
9: Yeah, Centro de Ayuda - Newport.
5: Okay.
8: And another thing that I want to let everybody knows, it's that we have a hotline.
5: Oh.
8: 24/7. And the phone number is 541-819-2544. It's 24/7 and
9: bilingual.
8: Yeah, bilingual too.
5: I think I wrote that down. 541.
8: Yeah, 819 2544.
5: I had too many eights in there.
8: Oh.
5: I want to be sure that I wrote it down because that's really important. 24/7.
8: Yes.
5: One of you answer it, or probably at night there's an answering service or something.
9: We have an answering service that answers it on after hours.
5: Mm-hmm.
9: Mm-hmm. But they are also bilingual.
5: Oh. Mm-hmm. Of course.
9: Mm-hmm. Yeah, all our services are always bilingual. That's always.
5: That's really, that's awesome. So in our remaining minute, actually maybe even shorter than a minute, thank you all three of you for
9: thank
5: coming
9: you.
5: And
8: thank you.
5: Being here with us for these two programs, and you've been listening to Hanging with the Oregon Homies once again, and I'm Frankie.
4: And Oscar.
5: And we'll see, be good to yourselves. Do nice things for yourselves this week. Life's tough right now. Yeah. See you all later. Bye now.
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13: Hi, and welcome back to Up in the Holler. And if you're a new listener, we're really glad to have you here. I'm Kurt Dugan.
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13: So thanks for tuning in. We got a great lineup of musicians for you today, bringing you some Southern Appalachian style music with a variety of traditional tunes and vocals by the early artists and as well as the contemporary musicians. We'll also be giving you some cowboy and Celtic. So grab your favorite beverage, kick back, and relax. First up is a tune called Boys, My Money's All Gone, played by Erin Marshall from her CD, Tune Tramp. Shall we have a go at her, John?
12: Let her rip.
13: All right.

0: Well, you just heard Fall on My Knees, played by the Old Hollow String Band from the CD Old Time Music from North Carolina. And the members are Kirk Sutphin, Riley Bogus, Terry McMurray, Wayne Sutphin, and Will McIntyre.
1: Boy, that's a really great cat. I enjoyed listening to that one.
0: Oh, yeah. And ahead of that was Farewell to Tryon, featuring Abby Newton, from Richie Stearns and Rosie Newton's CD Nowhere in Time. And in front of that was Reuben, done by the Humdingers, from the CD of the same name.
1: Yeah. Well, up next is Cabin on the Cumberland, performed by George Jackson from his CD Time and Place. George was kind enough to send us this CD. He's got a unique background. He grew up in New Zealand. His family traveled around quite a bit in a house bus?
0: Yeah.
1: With his family band, and became a real avid student of American fiddle styles. And he eventually made his way to Nashville, Tennessee, where he now lives. And all of his music on the CD are originals written by George about the places he's been with the traditional Appalachian style music. Yeah, you can actually order one of his CDs by going to georgejacksonmusic.bandcamp.com.
0: Yep, that'll be good, huh?
1: Yep.
0: So what do we got coming up next, John?
1: Well, that'll be Cabin on the Cumberland.
0: Yeah. All right, very
1: good. With George Jackson.
0: All right, well, let's have a listen to her.
1: You the music, man.

0: Well, that last piece was Fort Smith or Fort Smith Breakdown. That comes from a tune that it was written in Fort Smith, Arkansas, in the 1850s. And Fort Smith with a cavalry unit or in Arkansas. Interesting background. Comes from the album Ship in the Clouds, a 1978 album featuring Andy Kahan, Laura Fischelder, and Lisa Ornstein. God, Lisa just does a bang-up job on that. That's one iconic version.
1: Oh, absolutely.
0: And before that was John Hardy, performed by one of my favorites, Paul Brown, from his Red Clay Country CD. And ahead of that was The Falls of Richmond by the good old Fuzzy Mountain String Band. I've heard it called The Fall of Richmond and The Falls of Richmond. So,
1: yep.
0: Anyway, Fuzzy Mountain, what a great group. Thanks for tuning in to Up in the Holler. 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
1: Well, one of the reasons John and I do this show is because we obviously have a love of this music and want to share it. And also, we are both musicians and have been playing this music for over 30 years in several bands. Can you believe that, John?
0: I believe it when I look at my age.
1: Right.
0: It's been well over 30 years, I'm afraid.
1: Right. Yeah, John and I started the Orchard Mountain String Band about eight or 9 years ago.
0: Yeah, we did, and we're still going strong.
1: Yeah.
0: I know, Kurt, you've started a Foul Weather String Band over the coast since you moved.
1: Right, yeah.
0: And we've developed a little different format now with Orchard Mountain. We've got Irish, Cajun, Tin Pan Alley, and a lot of really good blues stuff. So we're looking forward to playing at the Polk County Folk Festival over at Western Oregon University in Monmouth on March 30th, right?
1: Yep, March 30th.
0: That'll be great.
1: Yeah, 11 o'clock.
0: 11 a.m.
1: There you go. Very cool.
0: I'll send something out to a lot of people on that one.
1: Absolutely. Well, the first band that I was in was called the Lucky Mute River String Band, and this next cut is from a cassette, we produced back in the early 90s called Waterbound. And the tune you'll hear is called Bonaparte's Retreat, and the fiddles are tuned in what they call the dead man tuning, where we tune our strings to a D, A, and a D, D. And I played this with a band member at that time on the fiddle, Joe Huff. And
0: Joe's a fun guy to play with, for sure.
1: Yeah, he's playing with
0: John Mead, I think.
1: John Mead, yeah. Yeah.
0: A little banjo fiddle going.
1: Oh, yeah, very good. Well, here she comes.

0: Well, that last one you heard was Cripple Creek by Mike Seeger from the CD Third Annual Farewell Reunion.
1: Well, that's a real classic, isn't it?
0: Oh, it's a dandy, yeah. And then ahead of that was Roundup Time Out West by Jimmy Rogers from the CD Home on the Range. And then in front of that was Tom Dooley, also known as Tom Dooley, right, John?
1: That's how it's spelled, but I guess the locals call it Dooley.
0: Yeah. And that was done by a famous pair, Grayson and Whittier, from the CD Tar Heel Folk Songs and Fiddle Tunes.
1: Yeah, I think most of us learned Tom Dooley listening to Kingston Trio. So.
0: Yeah, right, right. Yeah, well, according to Grayson's sister, when he was 6 weeks old, his eyesight was damaged when he stared out the window at bright snow for several hours. I don't know how that works, but anyway, while he was mostly blind his entire life, he could identify some people from their size and could tell time by using a watch with really large numbers. And Grayson's uncle, James Grayson, was a Union Army officer who helped organize the anti-Confederate uprising in Carter County, Tennessee.
1: Well, I bet that was popular.
0: Yeah, right. At the outbreak of the American Civil War. And that later aided in the capture of the legendary North Carolina fugitive, Tom Dooley.
1: Yep, that's the story. Captain Grayson, I think they call him.
0: Yeah, Grayson and Whittier were the first to record the folk song, Tom Dooley, based on the capture of him in 1929. So there's your little history lesson.
1: You know, I didn't realize it was 29. That's later than I thought it was. That's interesting.
0: Yeah. You can learn something every day, eh?
1: You do, yeah.
0: There you go.
1: Well, now we have a great medley, the Cabaret Waltz and Midnight on the Water. And we're honoring Bill Spence, who just passed away on February 7th, the age of 79. Bill was a master of the hammer dulcimer and played his medley with a group called the Fenigs All-Star String Band.
0: All right, then.
1: Well, here we go.
0: All right.

0: Well, that last tune was Rye Whiskey Den by the Wolf Brothers string band from Grayson County, Virginia, for CD Old Time Tuning. They have people describe them as the sound is a fine wine that is described as, for old time music. I don't know. I'm not sure how that goes. Well, in front of that was Roscoe Holcomb singing a great song called Coney Isle from the CD An Untamed Sense of Control. And before that was John Hartford singing a tale with a song, Skipping in the Mississippi Dew. John Hartford, one of my favorites.
1: Absolutely.
0: Thanks for listening to this episode of Up in the Holler, and be sure to check on our Up in the Holler Facebook page. We'd appreciate your feedback. Let us know what you'd like to hear in future episodes. 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
1: And Kurt Dugan.
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1: From groundbreaking genre-defining work with the Newgrass Revival to in-demand studio musician to fronting the Sam Bush Band, Sam Bush is synonymous with great mandolin. He turned down a slot in Roy Acuff's band at the start of his career and instead joined the band Bluegrass Alliance. When that band split up, several members formed the Newgrass Revival. He's also worked with Emmylou Harris's Nash Ramblers and with Lyle Lovett's band. He's in the Bluegrass Hall of Fame and was awarded a Lifetime Achievement Award by the Americana Music Association. My good friend, Sam Bush and his band.

Thank you very much. Welcome back to our second set. Glad you could stay. I mean, you were here anyway. Here's a tune we learned from Doc Watson.

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1: This is live from Jorma Kaukonen's Fur Peace Ranch. 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
2: This is Jorma, and you're listening to Live from the Fur Peace Ranch. Here's some more from the Sam Bush Band.
0: And for our streaming audience, you're listening to, that was Wes Corbett on the low-tuned banjo. Now switching back to the high one. Mojo, Stephen Mojan on the guitar and vocals. Chris Brown and his drums of renown. Todd Parks on the basses and the vocals. All right, let's ride the bluegrass train.

0: I think we're warmed up enough to attempt this tune. This one's written by Wes. I was telling you he released a CD last year. This is one of his tunes. Wes, tell us all about it, if you would, Wesley.
1: Hey, everybody. So this is off my solo record called Cascade. And Sam's laughing at my low voice. We all agreed in the studio when we cut this track, it was unnamed. We all agreed that it reminded us when you fight the boss in a video game. So here we go. Here's Boss Fight.

John Hartford song. Thank you. I just can't overstate it. We're knocked out to get to be at Fur Peace Ranch tonight. This is just so wonderful. Been trying to get here for years. So thanks to John Hurlbut and Yorma and Vanessa, of course, for getting us here and letting us be part of Fur Peace. I've had a lot of pals, got to be here over the years, and I just wanted to get here and share this space. And I won't go too deep into it other than I was a kid, you know, growing up on the farm in Kentucky, and much to my parents' chagrin, my farmer parents that were Roy Acuff fans, I was a huge, huge Jefferson Airplane fan. I mean, I'd get caught in American history class drawing pictures of the members of the airplane, Yorma and Jack. I don't even know if I ever told Yorma this, but I went around telling people my middle name was Yorma. I did. Nice. And for some crazy reason, when we got, and I didn't do this, I swear, when we got our high school rings that has your initial on the inside of it, and mine said SJB. Perfect. There's a tune Jeff Black and I made up years ago, and it always was like, we got together to write, and we just realized that we were both thinking about this that day, of we felt very fortunate out of all the stupid things we'd done and the craziness and the, you know, falling off the monkey bars as a kid, and the phrase came to us, how in the world did we get this far? And so we wanted to go upon that thought. And then we realized we were just writing a song of thanks, that we were so thankful that that we have come this far. And so with that song of thanks, how thankful we are tonight to get to play music, that we get to congregate together. So thank you for congregating with us.

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This concert featuring the Sam Bush Band, recorded August 14th, 2021.

0: This is Yorma, and you're listening to Live from the Fur Peace Ranch. Here's some more from the Sam Bush Band.
1: All right, here's a little bluegrass waltz number.

0: Yes, just like the one Bill Munro used to play.
1: We're going to ask Stephen to switch over to the electric on this. And even ask Wes to go electric on this one. And as you notice, Stephen's got the Telecaster Fender, and Wes has a five-string Telecaster, a combination of the five-string banjo and the Telecaster, and gives us some different options and sounds. And, you know, even though Wes is from Washington State, now that he lives in Nashville, he is, of course, as we all do, we live in and around Nashville. Wes has discovered that he now lives in the Bible Belt. And so I think it's safe to say that he is now our televangelist in the group. And this, of course, is Jeff Beck's guitar after taxes. But of course, we love all kinds of music, country and western, and so. But we want to do a J.J. Cale tune. We got a couple more to do. There's an old Cale song that we love, the music of Freddie King also, and Freddie recorded this one time. So this is kind of a cross of their versions. I Got the Same Old Blues Again.

Thank you.

Well, that's all the notes we know. Thank you very much. I'm only tuned up here and get with you. Ladies and gentlemen, the man that obviously needs no introduction at the Fur Peace Ranch. But I gotta say it anyway, you're McAlkinen. We first met and got to play together at Merlefest in North Carolina, and boy, was I thrilled. As I'm sure many of you are, I was just, of course, when I read about Hot Tuna, I was ravenous to get that first record, and buddy, it was worth it. The price of admission. And I told Yorm about this, that we... Long ago in a bluegrass band when I was 18 and our guitar player was a 19-year-old named Tony Rice. And so when the other guys wanted a smoke break, Tony prided himself in playing bass. Loved to play the upright bass. So I grabbed the guitar and make an attempt, and Tony would play the bass, and we'd do a duet on this tune we're fixing to play. It's going to be much better tonight. I love this tune. Here's one of Yarmouth's Man's Fate.

0: This is Gail Force with you, starting a new show on KYAQ Radio 91.7 called Paddling Out. We're going to explore the radio waves through lots of different kinds of music, some of our jam band and Grateful Dead related stuff, all the way up to some early heavy metals from the 70s, 80s, and 90s. 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

From the foothills of the Ozarks, this is the Folk Sampler. My name is Mike Flynn, with a program of folk, traditional, bluegrass, and blues. For whatever reason, it's not always easy to figure out what people are thinking, even when they try to tell you what that is. I'm always interested in what people think. I mean, really think. And the closer I am to them, the more important that is. Often we have to look for clues. And when it comes to lady singers, you have to pay close attention to the words.

Her name is Ruth Bloomquist, and this is her CD, All for Love's Sake. And this is her take on some of the dangers of love. It's called That's a Game. She's from Muskegon, Michigan. My mother never heard Iris DeMent sing, but if she had, she would love this song. Iris DeMent is very outspoken. Quite often, we don't have to try to figure out what she's thinking. We just listen to her songs. I'll Take My Sorrow Straight. That's the song.

The name of the song is "Tain't Nobody's Business," and done by a group whose name says it all, I think. Tells us a lot about them. Straight up, straightforward. Sapphire, the uppity blues women. "Tain't Nobody's Business." Here is a woman who could have been thinking about retirement, she said, but instead she decided to record her first CD. And this is a song of hope, and it's done by R.J. Cowdery. It's from her album, In This Light, and she wrote this song.

Sometimes I hear a song like that and I wonder how many people really relate to that. And then it occurs to me that probably a lot do. Some people are better at expressing themselves. Some of these songwriters are excellent. That's Emmylou Harris, a song she wrote called Lonely Girl. This is the Folk Sampler. My name is Mike Flynn, and the theme of the program is a lady's choice, what the ladies are saying to us in their songs. If you'd like to get a hold of the Folk Sampler, write to us at mike@folksampler.com. Would be nice to hear from you. You can also go to the webpage at www.folksampler.com and find a lot of information there. And thank you very much for listening. I appreciate that. The theme of the program is a lady's choice, what the ladies say to us in their songs. And this one is straight up. This is Anne Hills, and it's a tough truth. It's called New Companion.

Her name is Ann Hills, and this is her CD, Bittersweet Street. It's on Red Wing Records. And the song, New Companion. Here is a song about the coyote. She will find a way to live, somehow, but she will find a way. It's a song by Rita Hosking.

Rita Hosking is not only the singer, but the writer. It's from her CD called Burn, and the song is The Coyote. Well, I guess there was a first woman to speak to the first man. We ought to talk about that. This is Tracy Ray Letellier, and a song she wrote called To Adam, from Eve.

The first discussion, that's from an album called Elegies, done by Tracy Ray Letelier. This is Peggy Seeger, and she's going to do the alphabet for us.

The sister of Mike and Pete Seeger, of course, that's Peggy Seeger, and this is from her CD called An Odd Collection, but the name of the song is The Housewife's Alphabet. And then, of course, once in a while, a woman says something you think you really understand. This is Norah Jones.

That's Norah Jones, and the name of the song is Come Away With Me, also the name of the CD from back in 2002. And she wrote the song. The Folk Sampler is made possible by the Deering Banjo Company, by Janet Davis Music, by Primal Twang, the DVD, by this radio station, and by listeners like you. Thank you very much. And also thank you to Sing Out Magazine for supporting this music for over 60 years. Well, here is a woman who is determined to head west, and she will do that alone, if she must. Her name is Cody Hoag. It's an old song called Going to the West.

These have been songs by some ladies in an effort to understand them, to know how they feel, to know what they need. Sad to confess, most of us are not always good at that, but I guess the best I can say is most of us try. Most of us have some rust around the edges, at least, and we are probably all looking for a lover to say, that's okay. This is Lynn Miles from Canada.

0: Her name is Lynn Miles, the CD, Night in a Strange Town, and the name of the song is Rust. The theme of the program is what ladies say in their songs. From the foothills of the Ozarks, I'm Mike Flynn. Thank you for being such good company, and I'll see you next week here on the Folk Sampler.
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2: Up first, the Heavyweight Brass Band. Inspired by the New Orleans brass band tradition, the Heavyweight's original stance keeps one foot firmly rooted in the rich legacy of jazz, while one foot steps forward into the future. Let's take a listen to their tune, Get Off the Ground, off their album, Brastronomical.

Han Weber is an integral part of the new wave of the Brooklyn avant-garde jazz scene. A saxophonist and flutist who strives for the unexpected, she has furthermore consistently proven herself to be a unique and forward-thinking composer with releases such as Simple and Percussive Mechanics. Her new album, Binary, is the follow-up to Simple, which features bandmates John Hollenbach and Matt Mitchell, which further establishes Weber as a compelling improviser and composer. We're going to listen to Ann Weber's Simple Trio from her album Binary. We're going to listen to the track Underhelmed.

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Give us a like on Facebook at Modern Jazz Today. Up next is Larry Corbin. He's got a brand new album called Corbin Nation. We're going to take a listen to the title track. Let's dig in.

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1: Up first is Future Prospect, a new septet from Richmond, Virginia. Fine young jazz musicians. The sound? Funky, expansive, and dreamlike. Reminiscent of the 70s fusion sound, but with a fresh feel. Let's take a listen to their track, MJ 2.0, from the album, The Climb.

Up next on the queue, Elliot Gavin. Elliot Gavin is one of the rising stars of the UK jazz scene, a superbly gifted composer and pianist whose maverick imagination and magpie-like ability to blend desperate worlds of influences into his own unique musical vision has him compared to people like Django Bates. Although in truth, he sounds like no one except himself. We're going to take a listen to the track, Lions, from his album Punch. Elliot Gavin Trio.

That was Quebec-based Intacto from their album Adama Lucina. Coming up next is Livio Alameda from his album Action and Reaction. Livio is a part of Grammy Award-winning Arturo Ofero's sextet. Let's take a listen to his track, Blues Bayo.

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An Austin-based 10-piece collective of musicians known as Hard Proof is what's up in the queue next. We're going to listen to their track, Trickle Down, from their album, Stinger.

That was Tyr versus Ben off the new Mettie Gurvill album, Tropical Rain. Up next is a double shot. We're going to take a listen to the Fred Hughes Trio off their album, Matrix, the title track. Also, the Greg Hatza Organization, Hand Jive, off his album, Digging Up My Roots. Let's take a listen.

0: It's that time again when we say goodbye, but only until next week. We look forward to having you join us next time on Modern Jazz Today, where we will be presenting today's artists, cutting their teeth and cutting the edge of sound. Join myself, Carrie Gaffney, and
1: Jeff Williams
0: when it's time to tune in and turn up again. We look forward to it.
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